0: breakfast, I made 4 photographs, one facing to the front, and then turned to the right, and then turned to the right, and then turned to the right. So I now had 4 photographs, and if you put a lot of them together, you would see me turning around kind of like a rotisserie chicken. So I was doing this because I had gained a lot of weight and it was necessary for me to lose some. So my plan was that I was going to start drinking those god-awful green smoothies. I don't know why people drink that stuff, but I was going to drink them. And then secondly, I was going to ride my exercise bicycle, which frankly I'd been using to collect all clothes and lots of dust. And then thirdly, I was going to document this by making this photo exhibit, which would show me going around and around and around like this rotisserie chicken, and I would then be able to see myself get thinner, and I would have an Academy Award presentation. 3 weeks into this project, the bicycle was horrible because the problem is you go nowhere fast, and I wanted to get off of that thing. And then the green smoothies were really horrible. And I thought, hey, well, maybe I could dress it up. So what I did was, I need to do something that will make this actually all right. I started making the smoothie, and I put some kale and a cucumber. And then I thought, you know, I really like grapefruit. So let's put some grapefruit in there. And then I put the peel in as well. All right, here's what I would say about that. Don't do it. It's really bad. First, it looks like something you shouldn't eat. And then secondly, it was really nasty. But then I continued to make the photographs because I just wanted to, you know, I could see myself going around and around and around. And it was really nice. So let's jump forward to a time when I had to go to Chicago for a presentation. This was a very important work presentation, and I'd made this PowerPoint that would accompany my presentation. I went to Chicago, and I was in the auditorium, just me and the audiovisual guy. I gave him the PowerPoint flash drive. You know where it's going. He made a mistake. And instead of putting up my brilliant PowerPoint, I looked up and there was a picture of me. He had found one of those pictures and my arms were stretched out, my legs were stretched out, naked. Because how else are you going to see the changes that I wanted to see in my body? So I'm having a panic moment, and I screamed to him, and I said, take that down, take that down. He pressed a button, and I started going around. So I'm going around in the circle, and there was a woman who came into the room. She screamed, and she went back out. I don't know who she was. I didn't go back and check, because I needed to make certain that we came, you know, we took this thing down. And he wasn't moving quite fast enough. So I went over and I just yanked all of the plugs out of the thing, because I needed to stop this rotisserie of shame. He and I could not make eye contact the whole time. I went ahead and I had my presentation. I couldn't make eye contact with anybody in the audience. And then I got out of Chicago, and I have actually never been back again. So what I have learned about freedom is that freedom is really when you let go of blunders, and when you learn about your last blunder. So I'm now at a place in my life where I need to lose some weight again. I am going to drink the smoothies. I am going to ride the bicycle. I am not going to take pictures.
1: That was Harold Cox. Originally from Texas, he currently lives in Massachusetts and is a university professor. He loves to tell stories about the simple and goofy things that have happened in his life. Luckily, he says, his life is full of simple and goofy things, as we just heard. I asked Harold if he has attempted a similar kind of fitness chronicle since then. His answer, LOL, I will never, ever do this again. which

0: Our next story was told by Desai in New York City, where WNYC is a media partner of The Moth. Here's Dee.
1: I grew up in China, went to college at a coastal city called Tianjin. Never heard of it? It's okay. Small town, 14 million population. I majored in pharmacy, minored in English. And when I was a senior, I was on track to come to the United States for a biochemistry PhD. A few weeks before graduation, I saw posters all over campus about a English talent competition hosted by a local TV station. Now, Tianjin TV Network is the fourth largest network in China. And being on TV has been my dream since I was a little kid. My first stage was my crib at daycare. Storytelling during nap time, captive audience. Ever since I was five, every night during National Weather Channel, I would be standing by the TV and I would do the weather report to my entire family. I could recite all the cities. My grandpa was very proud. And this was May 2005. I was 21 years old. I knew in about 3 months, I was going to leave my home country, join an intense research program at America's most exciting city, Dallas, Texas. And I've heard the misery of a PhD scientist lifestyle. You spend days and nights working the lab, you're lonely, you're dedicated, and your life is filled with failures and frustrations until that one breakthrough, if ever. So I'm staring at these posters thinking, this is my last chance becoming a TV star. So I applied. See, this English talent competition is just like America's Got Talent. Dumb it down a few notches. And it's to showcase the talent of speaking English. There were a few hundred contestants. Preliminary quarterfinals were held in classrooms and movie theaters. And we had to jump through hoops like reading Shakespeare, reading poetry, group debate, sketch comedy. I was lucky. I got through the first few rounds. And there were 12 of us in the final. And the final took place at the TV station in the studio. There were a room full of audience. And the competition will be broadcasted to the network, meaning whoever is watching this channel at home, they're going to see me on their TV. I was doing fine in the final, middle of the pack, closer to the bottom. But the final program, the last section of the final, it was on improvised speech. Improvised speech, random topics on raffle tickets. I saw the other contestant got things like narrating a basketball game or giving a welcome remark to Australian ambassador. And then it was my turn, and my topic was to pick a random audience member and make a marriage proposal. I was 21 years old. My real majors are romance and boys. I learned English by binge-watching Friends. Making a marriage proposal, that's the only thing I can do. So I picked a cute boy from the audience, I went down one knee, and words started to come out of my mouth, and they sounded good. And somehow in that moment, I became a Monica in Friends from the night where she was in that candlelight room, she was proposing to Chandler. So here I was on stage, one knee on the ground, I look into the eyes of my future husband. All my life, I never thought I would be so lucky to fall in love with someone like you. With one glance, I see you and only you in the crowd. I was so into it, I started crying. And that cute boy, bless his heart, he teared up too. And he said yes. The crowd went crazy. They stood up and gave us a standing ovation. And I won the final. What came with an award was a job offer. The producer say, hey, you wanna work with us? We're actually starting a new show called East Meets West. It's about English culture, about Chinese culture. It's bilingual, it's for kids like you, it's for expats working in China. You wanna be with us for the summer? I was beyond excited. Before I realized it, I was already out on the field with a crew conducting interviews. And I noticed there were no makeup artists, no teleprompters, and absolutely no assistants. And yes, it was a 9-to-5 job, 5 a.m. to 9 p.m. And on most days, I ate breakfast, lunch, and dinner in the van, just stuffing food in my mouth while going through scripts with a producer, because we were a small show, our budget was very tight. We got to pack everything in. It was not glamorous. It was actually stressful. The work was stressful, but it was very eye-opening. And the people were very good people. Kind and wholesome. I was this 21-year-old kid, but everybody took good care of me. They taught me so much, not just about TV production, but also about work ethics and sacrifices. End of that summer, the TV station offered me to stay for full time. That was a bittersweet moment. TV hosting was really fun, and I loved the people, but I've got other plans. I'm putting so much effort preparing for the PhD. I just can't let it go wasted. Yes, I wanted to have it all in life, but sometimes you have to make hard decisions. So, no, I did not become the Oprah of China. But I did get people to call me Dr. D for the rest of my life. Thank you.
0: D-Sai is an investment professional by day, a stand-up comedian by night, and a sailboat skipper if the wind on the Hudson is good. Whether it's for stand-up or storytelling, Dee brings her unique perspectives as an immigrant, a woman, and a badass. Besides the epic proposal that clinched her the win, Dee's favorite part of the competition was group sketch comedy. Her character died in the sketch, but ever the performer, she insisted on being given a set of angel wings so that she could still take center stage. All right, now that we're two stories in, do you have an idea for a theme that unites them? Well, you've got time, because we've got more to go. In a moment, a granddaughter and grandfather learn to love themselves, and a tennis doubles match heats up when the Moth Radio Hour continues.

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4: From PRX, this is the Moth Radio Hour. I'm Chloe Salmon. The theme of this episode is up to you. Two stories down, three to go. Do you have a top contender for a common thread? Let's see if it holds up. I'm rooting for you. Our next story is told by Mercedes Hesselroth, who shared it at a showcase in New York City for our community engagement program, which works with community organizations to help their members workshop and tell stories. Here's Mercedes, live at the Moth.
5: My tata had a reputation as a jokester. When I think of him, the first thing I remember is the twinkle in his eye. He regularly pulled pranks at his office and had a gregarious personality that couldn't be more different than mine. When he was growing up, the people in Cusco called him the boy who laughs, whereas I was chronically shy as a child, quiet, reserved. When I was 7 years old, my mother gifted me a bookmark with 10 ways to develop self-esteem because I had never developed the confidence that I sensed in my peers. I treated myself unkindly and didn't believe that I held any inherent value. So I chased gold stars and titles and achievements in order to search for external validation. But I never had to do anything to prove my value to my tata. He would lift me in the air and tell me I could be president of the United States if I wanted to. In 2019, my abuela, who we call La Mama, unexpectedly passed away, and my whole family was all hands on deck in Peru to be with her when she died and to manage logistics and to take care of my tata. They had been together for 72 years, and his whole world changed overnight. He didn't want to come back with us to the US. He was very patriotic and wanted to stay in Peru. He would rather be in charge of his own household than feel like a burden in somebody else's. We, of course, told him that loving him was not a burden, but he didn't believe us. After lots of disagreement, he reluctantly agreed to come back with us to America and stay with my aunt and uncle, even though he didn't speak English and didn't know anybody in the country except for our family. If their places had been reversed, my mom says that La Mama would have had her bags packed before we could even ask her. I remember her as independent and courageous, always going on adventures. In many ways, she was also the opposite of me. To this day, I wonder how I can come from people so strong and feel so small. But I could tell that in this situation, my tata needed more love and support than La Mama would have in order to keep going. On March 12th, 2020, I boarded a plane to Texas, and while I was getting on the flight, New York City shut down. What was supposed to be a week-long visit for my tata's 98th birthday turned into a surprise 6 weeks as air travel stopped and the world shifted under the pandemic. All the gold stars that I had been chasing, like academics and internships and job opportunities, disappeared overnight. My aunt was an essential worker, and my uncle was trapped in Peru, unable to get a flight back home during the lockdown. So I became my tata's primary caregiver and companion during this time. I would administer his medicine, remind him to wash his hands, and translate the news from the outside world. I was laser focused on him. I would hug him and whisper these affirmations in his ear that he never believed. I would say, "Tata, eres precioso. Gracias, hija, por tus ojos que me ven así." Thank you for your eyes that view me this way. He felt like it was just my opinion. "Tata, eres mi persona favorita en todo el mundo." "Tú también." "Tata, eres lindo, eres hermoso, eres bonito." He'd say, "Bonito es un pescadito." And it's true. Bonito is the word for pretty and for a type of fish. But I just wanted him to accept my love and accept the compliment. So one day I fired back, "Well, if you're a fish, then I'm a cow." And it wasn't the first time that I had called myself that. It was just one of many names and insults that I played on the tape in my head over and over in this swirl of negative self-talk. But it was the first time that I had said that out loud. And of course, my tata's hearing aids weren't working as usual. So he said, "What did you say? Say it again." "I'm a cow." He still couldn't hear me. "Again." I leaned in closer. "I'm a cow. I'm a cow." I had to say it louder and louder each time and feel it sink in deeper and deeper each time. And it didn't feel good to breathe life into those kinds of words. When Tata finally heard what I said, he replied, "Oh, of course that's not true." But that bad feeling stayed with me. And Tata had lots of bad feelings of his own. His hearing aids constantly broke. His eye medicine wouldn't always help his vision correctly. His legs were swollen and he was in lots of pain and had lots of memories. And one day he was far from the smiling man I knew. And he said, "Los viejitos no valen nada. Rapidito se van a la tumba." And he was saying that it wasn't worth it to be alive at his age, and he wished that he would just hurry up and die. And so I call my mom crying about what my tata has said. And instead of commiserating with me or comforting me, she goes, "Well, now you know how I feel." Because my whole life, she has heard me call myself things like ugly, stupid. And this moment was like a mirror where I could see that I just wanted my tata to feel loved. I wanted him to know that his life had value, and I wanted my love to keep him alive. And it was hard to believe it, but other people like my mom also wanted the same thing for me. In April, when flights came back, I hugged my tata goodbye for what I didn't know would be the last time. I held his hand and told him every affirmation I could think of at once. "Tata, eres precioso, eres mi persona favorita, eres creado de Dios, te quiero mucho, eres mi héroe." And he squeezed his eyes shut and shook his head like he couldn't carry all that love inside him. And so in this process of caring for my tata toward the end of his life, I learned that you have to be able to accept love from others, But along with that, you also have to accept love from yourself. This process is still ongoing for me. It's a work in progress, and some days are better than others. But I hope that Tata is dancing with La Mama again, and that he finally now knows how much we all love him.
4: That was Mercedes Hesselroth. She is a Peruvian-American writer based in New York. Like I mentioned, Mercedes came to the Moth through a workshop with our community engagement program. This one was with I'll Go First, a nonprofit that uses the power of storytelling and advocacy to foster resilience and promote healing for people affected by trauma around the world. Looking back, Mercedes is grateful for the time she got to spend with her Tata at the end of his life. In the uncertainty of COVID, she was thankful to be able to just be present with him, to sit with him, and to hug him. To see a photo of Mercedes and her Tata, head over to themoth.org.

0: Have you come up with a theme or themes for you overachievers for this hour yet? Let's see if it applies to our next story, which was told by Tim Lopez at a story slam, also in New York City, where WNYC is a media partner of The Moth. Here's Tim.
1: Thank you. All right, so it was my freshman year of college, and I was standing on center court at UCLA's fabled Arthur Ashe Tennis Center, where every year the top pros would come and play in the Mercedes-Benz Invitational in front of thousands of fans. But in that moment, the stadium was empty, except for me and my friends Lance, Paul, and Evan. And that night, we took part in what has to be the most amazing, greatest two-on-two doubles amateur tennis game of all time. Now, the teams were chosen at random. It was Lance and Paul versus me and Evan. And this was problematic for a couple of reasons. One was that Evan and I hated each other. We were frenemies before the term even existed. And this was because we were kind of cut from the same cloth, as it were. We were both garrulous, borderline emotionally unstable people who love being the center of attention. And when we all got together, we both thought we were the smartest, funniest person in the room, and we would get into these fights about seemingly innocuous shit that would blow up into these terrible arguments that would never end because neither one of us would ever back down. So, the second reason was kind of more of a tactical one. Even though none of the four of us had played any serious or even semi-serious tennis, you know, Lance and Paul were kind of naturally athletic guys, you know, the kind of guys that just could jump into any sport or any game at any time and make a positive contribution right away. Evan was played baseball in high school, varsity baseball, where he developed a reputation as a talented player, but also a complete and total head case. He was known for beaning as many players as he would strike out, which in fairness was kind of a lot. So he was kind of like, you know, a lot of power, but no control. And then there was me. You know, you might not think it now, but I was actually kind of a bookish kid. Divided my time fairly evenly between the library and various board game tournaments. In junior high, when everybody started playing basketball, I wanted to play basketball too. I started to feel left out. So I went to the library and I checked out a book entitled How to Play Basketball. So I was that kid. And so, yeah, exactly. I wasn't exactly very athletically inclined. So it was a bit of a mismatch on paper. As we started to play, the game unfolded, it kind of went that direction. They dispatched us handily in the first set, 6-2, and even easier in the second set, 6-1. And I kind of got to the point where they were like, hey, are you sure you guys don't want to like switch teams and make it more fair? And we were like, no. And they promptly went out in the third set to a 5-0 lead. Now, at that point, Evan and I were in total meltdown mode. We were screaming at each other. We were hurling obscenities, often while the ball was in play. After missed points or, you know, unforced errors, we would berate each other on our shortcomings as both tennis partners and as human beings. And the whole thing was just kind of unraveling very rapidly. And I think that they felt bad for us because they kind of took their feet off the gas a little bit and it allowed us to kind of claw back into the game. So, you know, we won one game and then two and then three and then before you knew it, it was 5-5. And at that point, I know they weren't taking their foot off the gas anymore because I saw Lance look over to Paul and he will deny this to this day, but he said, it's time to get down to business. And they touched rackets, kind of like, yeah, let's do this. But Evan and I were kind of dialed in, and we kind of figured something out, even though we weren't really conscious of it. And at this point, you know, the thing that had driven us apart, which was our respective refusal to back down, was actually pointed in the same direction. So we ended up winning that set and staving off elimination 7-5. Now, in the pivotal fourth set, something magical started to happen. Evan and I started to cooperate. And so, you know, he was playing in the front, and I was playing in the back, which is, of course, the way you're supposed to play doubles tennis. But what was even more astonishing was what was happening between us personally. We stopped communicating verbally. We actually stopped talking. And what we did was we started communicating more kinesthetically, more with gestures and facial expressions and body language. And to this day, Lance and Paul say it's the longest time they've ever seen either one of us not say a word. And so we ended up winning the fourth set again by the score of 7-5. Now, the fifth set was, and I do not use this term lightly, amazeballs. And after a long, intense battle, we found ourselves a game. We had match point, and it was their serve. And Lance, southpaw, served, screaming rocket right to my side of the court. I returned it. Paul, wily as he was, went over and got it, hit another shot right at Evan, who was waiting at the net, sliced the volley down over, forcing Lance out to his right. He was able to pop it up. Terrible lob. Evan camped under it and was waiting for it and just smoked this shot right down the center of the court. But Paul, again wily, was waiting for it and returned it to my side of the court. But I was waiting for that. I waited, held back on it, hit a screaming liner right down the sideline. Winner. Game, set, match. It was like a dam of emotion to burst. We immediately started screaming, yelling. We ran to each other. We hugged. We did this dance. It was totally spontaneous. It seemed choreographed, but like so wasn't. And basically carried each other off the court into glory. And looking back on it now, you know, I can see this is a turning point in our friendship, in our relationship. Because after that point, you know, shortly after that game, within a matter of months, we became inseparable. And, you know, we end up, to this day, he's one of my best friends of all time. And I know that it was because of that day when we realized that the only thing we hated more than each other was losing. So, thank you very much.
0: Tim Lopez is a storyteller, national park ranger, and Jeopardy champion based in Southern California. He says he's an extremely amateur athlete, and he approaches competition with the same energy he brings to all of life's pursuits. Enthusiastic, if not always graceful. Tim says he's cooled it with the competitiveness as he's gotten older. But he also wants to get into pickleball, so maybe we wait and see if that cutthroat spirit rears its head again. And since he and Evan are still very good friends over a decade later, it could be an opportunity for them to team up once again and relive that tennis glory. All right, folks, one story left, and then it's time to decide, what's your theme for this episode? In a moment, a story that takes us from Iowa to Cameroon, when the Moth Radio Hour continues.

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3: From PRX, this is the Moth Radio Hour. I'm Chloe Salmon. In this episode, I'm challenging you to come up with your own theme that connects these stories. So far, we've heard about a humiliating tech malfunction, a Chinese reality TV competition, a grandfather, and a tennis match for the ages. They've taken us to very different places, but I bet you found something that they all have in common. Our final storyteller takes us across the globe to Cameroon. Akwi Inji told it at a main stage in New York City, where we partnered with Greenwood Cemetery. Here she is, live at the Moth.
4: Dad died unexpectedly of cancer in the summer of 2021. My seven siblings and I were living all over the world at the time, and we found ourselves scrambling in two fast-paced warp-speed weeks to apply for emergency visas, book flights, hope the visas were approved in time, begin funeral planning from afar, and then prepare for takeoff to Cameroon, where we were all from. Everything happened so suddenly that I didn't really have a chance to process what had happened until I was packing my luggage for the trip. It was July, and I thought about Mom and Dad. They met in 1978 when they were both going to school in Iowa. They got married, they had me, Dad got his PhD, and then we hightailed it to Cameroon, where Dad was from. And where he was actually quite powerful because of the political work that he did. He was a voice of authority that people not only in the country but in different parts of the world respected and also adored. So I lived with Dad in Cameroon until I was about 8 years old, and then my mom and I moved back here to the States. Dad stayed there. And as I was growing up, Dad and I worked together on trying to maintain a transatlantic relationship, but we disagreed on just about everything. And so by the time I was a sophomore in college, Dad wanted me to be an attorney. I wanted to be an artist. We couldn't see eye to eye. We had an argument about it. We stopped talking to each other. And then years of silence went by. By the time he passed away, he and I hadn't spoken to each other in more than 20 years. And I was thinking about that with so much remorse and regret as I was packing. I stacked a set of t-shirts into the suitcase. I stuffed a set of tennis shoes there. I rolled up a pair of socks and stuffed those into a pair of hiking boots. And those hiking boots were brown Timberlands of the 1990s. I'd taken them with me on every solo hiking trip I'd been on throughout my entire adulthood. They'd taken me through Mexico, Sedona, Hawaii, all of the rocky patches in life, literally and figuratively. And as I was packing them, my memory was jogged. I realized that I purchased those boots the exact year that Dad and I had stopped talking to each other. And I bought them because they reminded me of a pair of boots Dad had owned when I lived with him in Cameroon. His were the vintage suede brown hiking boots with the red shoelaces. I bought mine because even though he and I had stopped talking to each other, I wanted something that would make me feel close to him. Remind me that he was still in my life. So I put those in the suitcase, I zipped it up, and then I flew Cedar Rapids, Chicago, DC, Brussels, Yaoundé, Douala. I arrived in the airport in Douala, and my oldest brother, Gert, was there to welcome me there. And we stacked my suitcases into the back of a 1980s Toyota Highlander. Now, it seems like everybody in Cameroon has some sort of beat-up vintage SUV, because the terrain in Cameroon is really rugged, and it's even mountainous in some regions. Everybody in Cameroon also knows that at that time, it was really dangerous to travel throughout the country due to political unrest and rebel groups that had emerged throughout the country. But despite all of that, Gert and I had no problems getting from the airport to the family home in Chang. It was a 6-hour drive. When we arrived in Chang, I was ushered through the gates that were my father's, through the kitchen that was my father's, and into the living room that was my father's. They'd set up an altar for him. There were candles, there was a Bible, and above all of that, there was a framed portrait of Dad, larger than life, just as he would have wanted. There were the twinkling eyes of my childhood, that compassionate and warm smile. This was the man that everyone loved. Word quickly spread that all of Ajaga Enji's children had arrived. And so guests streamed in from all over the country to offer their condolences in person, and they brought with them huge thermoses of food. The home was filled with warmth and the aroma of fried plantains, groundnut soup, cocoa yams, fufu, and chinchin. It was also filled with laughter. It was a strange combination of grief and joyful reunion. In the weeks that followed, I spent my days working with my siblings to plan for Dad's many celebrations of life and the funeral and burial that would eventually take place in a little tiny village called Tugi. And Tugi is where Dad was born. For Cameroonians, it's important that you're buried where you're born. It's a matter of being connected to your ancestry, your lineage, the earth, and most importantly, it's a matter of eternal peace. It's your best chance at eternal peace. And during the nights, I spent my time bonding with my siblings over board games and movies and karaoke to, of all things, The Sound of Music. Yeah. There is video evidence of us do-a-deering our way into the night. And then some nights, I chose to just walk around through my dad's massive property alone, room to room, trying to better understand who this man was through the things that he had left behind. One night, I locked myself into his office. That's where he spent most of his time. And it was a huge office. On one of the walls in the office, it was just nothing but photos. Family photos from when I was a kid, and one of the photos was of him and my mom on their wedding day, and she's in her light yellow dress, and he's in his Cameroonian attire, and they're smiling, and they're happy. And then all of the other photos were from our first family portrait session together. And above all of those photos, he had titled this gallery, The Glorious Past. I just sat on the floor, and I sobbed. And I poured myself glass after glass after glass of wine. As I looked through all of these photos and photo albums and read the letters that he had left behind, there was evidence all around me that he had loved me. And I was experiencing such a moment of yearning and learning all at once. And then came the night that we were all scheduled to depart from Chang to that family village Tugi as a caravan to bury Dad. And even though all of the extended family around us, they were hustling and bustling and already stacking suitcases in the backs of all of those SUVs, my siblings and I were sort of at a standstill in the kitchen. We were supposed to depart at 2 a.m. It was 11 p.m., but we had done nothing because we had not yet talked about the elephant in the room. And that was that this particular part of Cameroon that we would have to traverse was the most dangerous. And so my uncle Rambo, nicknamed Rambo for reasons you can imagine, and my brother Gert, they called a sibling meeting, and we all huddled together around the kitchen table. And Uncle Rambo's also the resident expert of the rebel groups. And he says, we need to understand the real danger. They don't just kidnap and hold for ransom, they rape, they murder. The danger is real, it is not myth, it is not hearsay, and we needed to be prepared for that. And then he also reminds us that because we are all siblings together and we are children of a very high-profile person, we are making a large and lucrative target. And we are making a target potentially of the entire caravan. And most importantly, we're potentially compromising the possibility of getting Dad all the way to Tugi for his burial. This was a lot. I understood what Gert and Rambo were saying. We each had a decision to make. So Gert looked at me, and he asked if I was willing to make that trek. And I thought about my dad. I'd hoped that I could be at least with him through this part, the very end, in ways that I had not been with him throughout his life. And I thought about the fact that this is exactly the part of the journey that I had packed my hiking boots for. But I also thought about my own kids, and I wanted to make it home safely to them. And so I shook my head no. I couldn't risk it. And the rest of my siblings, they followed suit. And I felt both relief and guilt. But then the next few minutes were very hurried minutes of people who were now able to take the places that were supposed to have been ours. And also what happened is those items that we had each packed for this part of the journey, we were suddenly handing off to the people who were now taking our places. And it's important for you to know that in Cameroon, when you loan somebody something, like somebody says, hey, do you have a t-shirt I can borrow? And you say yes, but you know you're not getting that t-shirt back. It's just a culture of giving, and everyone's okay with that. So my sister gifted Uncle Rambo the machetes that she'd packed in her checked luggage. My brother gifted a cousin a sweater. And then my Auntie Helen, it was determined that she needed a more appropriate set of footwear than the flip-flops that she was wearing, and so she asked if she could use the tennis shoes that I had at the front door, and I said, absolutely, and she tried the tennis shoes on, and they were too tight. And so she looked at me and she said, do you have anything else that I could try? I thought about those hiking boots. I had not been ready to give them up, certainly not permanently, but I looked at her and I said, absolutely, I have something else that you can try. And I walked back to the back of the house, to the bedroom, and I fished the boots out of my luggage. And as I walked back to the kitchen, I crossed my fingers and I hoped that they didn't fit her. I handed the boots to Auntie Helen. She tried them on. She smiled. They fit. These were good boots, y'all. She could feel it. We hugged, and she joined the caravan wearing my boots. And then the next couple of minutes were hurried goodbyes that I was saying to family members that I hadn't seen in decades and would maybe never see again. Now, those of us who stayed behind, we went to bed, but I couldn't fall asleep. I was thinking about those boots, how they'd gotten me through so much in life, all of those rocky patches. And I realized, actually, all of those rocky patches in life were the kinds of experiences that other people who knew Dad would have called on him for support through. And I hadn't done that. And that made me realize that, actually, those boots were precisely the thing that I was supposed to send to take Dad to Tugi. So in the following hours, we received updates about the caravan. They'd made it to the halfway point. And then a few hours later, we received another update. They did see the rebel groups along the way, so we had absolutely made the right decision, and I felt better about that. And then eventually, they actually hit their own rocky patch, which was a mudslide. And the SUVs got caught in the mud, and we received a photo of family members pushing the SUVs out of the mud, and in that photo, there was my Auntie Helen, and on her feet were the boots. And then the following day, we received video footage. They'd made it successfully to Tugi, and in that video, there were hundreds of villagers dancing and singing, celebrating Dad's return home. And there were the colors of Cameroon. There was the reds and the greens and the yellows, and there was a grandmother that I'd never met, and there was Uncle Rambo, and there was Auntie Helen, and on her feet were the boots that had made their way home to bury a father. Thank you.
3: That was Akwi Ngee. She's an artist who lives at the intersection of communication and creativity. She most recently led communications for public school districts in Iowa before focusing on art full-time through Akwi Inji Design Studio, where she creates abstract paintings inspired by nature. I asked Akwi what her favorite thing about her dad was. She said it was his unwavering desire to see others thrive. And his smile. He had an amazing smile that truly made his eyes sparkle. If you'd like to see that smile, you can head over to themoth.org to take a look at some photos of Akwi and her father, Ajaga Inji. All right, everyone. I am so curious to know what theme you settled on after hearing the stories. I bet it's just perfect. Just so you don't think that I'm shirking my responsibilities as a Radio Hour host, I did come up with a couple of contenders myself. Reckonings and self-image. Did we match up? Let us know if so, and what your own theme was if not, by hitting us up on social media at Moth Stories. That's it for this episode. Thank you to our storytellers for sharing with us, and to you for listening and theming. We hope you'll join us next time.

This episode of The Moth Radio Hour was produced by me, Jay Allison, and Chloe Salmon, who also hosted and directed the stories in the show, along with Michelle Jalowski. Co-producer is Vicki Merrick, associate producer Emily Couch, additional community engagement program coaching by Tishelle Gabriel, Juan Rodriguez, and Devin Sandiford. The Moth's leadership team includes Sarah Haberman, Christina Norman, Sarah Austin Jeunesse, Jennifer Hickson, Jordan Cardinale, Kate Tellers, Marina Cluche, Suzanne Rust, Sarah Jane Johnson, and Patricia Urena. Moth stories are true as remembered and affirmed by the storytellers. Our theme music is by The Drift. Other music in this hour from Duke Levine, Gaucho, Vincent Peirani, and Emile Parisien, Los Marachucos, and Matthew Halsall. 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

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Thank you for spending part of your evening with us, and thank you for supporting this public radio station. It's 8 o'clock.

Greetings, friends. This is Brad Edwards, your host of Terra Beats. I invite you to take a journey with me as we experience music from all over the earth. Wonderful places in Africa, India, Australia, and many more. So sit back, relax, grab your favorite beverage, and let's begin our journey together.

And that was the song Nindaya by Zalim Delarbre. Beautiful. And before that, we heard the song Wipala from the group Inkayo. That song was used in the wonderful documentary Baraka, which, oh, I so recommend. It is amazing. And before that, we heard the song Masala by Jean du Voyage and Perey Harmigens. Wonderful. And to start our show, we heard the song Movements by Guam and Zaka Percussion. Just awesome. All right, my friends, let us journey on.

That was the song Lovely Spring by Jovan Gasparyan. Just beautiful. That is from Armenia, and he is playing a very old instrument called the duduk. Just gorgeous. And before that, a very recognizable, quite popular artist, Inya, playing her beautiful song Orinoco Flow. Always loved that song. And before that, we heard the song Jingo Loba, which is by Babatunde Alatunj. Just amazing African drumming, vocals, and percussion. Loved it. And before that, one of my favorites, 96 Degrees in the Shade, 1865, by the wonderful reggae band Third World. And let me tell you, folks, that's been about right around here. 96 degrees in the shade. It's a hot one. Take care of yourselves. Stay cool. Stay hydrated. All right, my friends, let us journey on.

That was the beautiful song Storms Never Last, remade by Josh Tafoi. Gorgeous. That song originally done by Merle Haggard and his wife has a lot of family sentimental value, and just it's just very personal to us. Great song. And before that, the song Anoma by the group loved it. And before that, some amazing percussion and drums. Rolling Drums by Godfrey Magsina. Awesome. And before that, a jamming tune, Soul Vaccination, from the one and only Tower of Power. And now, to carry us out, we're going to hear some awesome jam of Grateful Dead, Estimated Profit. All right, my friends.

Guys, girls, friends, this concludes our world music journey for now. We appreciate you. I appreciate you spending your time here with me. We'll journey again next week. This is your host, Brad Edwards of Terra Beats on WLRH.

and since 1966, the Pawtucket Red Sox, which kept it there and gave generations of people in the fourth largest town in the smallest state in the Union a point of pride, a hometown whose name meant something. Gave them a place to work, or a place to sit after work, with a hot dog and a beer, ice cream scooped into a plastic helmet, while their kid went fishing for autographs. And so today we remember the Pawtucket Red Sox, soon to be the Worcester Red Sox, and remember that there are only so many summers.

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0: Eine kleine Nachtmusik, a little night music by Mozart. That was a period instrument performance, authentic gear there. Tafelmusik led by Bruno Weil.
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0: Night by French composer Florent Schmitt. That was the Monte Carlo Philharmonic conducted by David Robertson.
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0: Five Pieces in Folk Style by Robert Schumann. We heard cello and piano, cellist Stephen Isserlis and pianist Christoph Eschenbach on Music Through the Night. An oboe concerto is coming up, and a string quartet by Fanny Mendelssohn is next in just a minute.
1: The next edition of Brass Reeds and Percussion features an Argentine march performed when the Germans marched into Paris at the beginning of World War II, and when the Americans marched into Paris at the end of

0: One of the greatest musical geniuses who attained maximum perfection on the oboe. That is how they once described Ludwig Lebrun. We just heard Lebrun's Oboe Concerto No. 1, performed by the Radio Chamber Orchestra and oboist Bart Schneeman under conductor Jan Willem de Vrend.
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0: In the late 1800s and early 1900s, Engelbert Humperdinck had success with the fairy tale genre. From his Sleeping Beauty, we just heard two pictures performed by the Bamberg Symphony Orchestra under conductor Carl Anton Rickenbacker. A symphony that channels the sheer joy of being alive is coming up in about 10 minutes. I'm Jalene Kahn, and I hope you can stick around.
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0: The final movement from Mavlast, or My Country, by Bedřich Smetana. That's called From Bohemia's Woods and Fields, a piece that's joyful and melancholy, just like the woods themselves. Zdeněk McCall conducted the Milwaukee Symphony Orchestra on Music Through the Night.
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0: an oboe concerto by Richard Strauss. Vladimir Ashkenazy conducted the Berlin Radio Symphony Orchestra and oboist Gordon Hunt. We've really heard a little bit of everything. That oboe concerto, some solo piano music before. Coming up, we'll hear a piano concerto that was 30 years in the making. It's played by the great Marta Argerich. But next, in just a minute, a piece for horn and orchestra.
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0: Marta Argerich and the London Symphony Orchestra, led by Claudio Abbado, and Piano Concerto No. 1 by Franz Liszt.
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0: There are different paths to leadership. Some people just land in the C-suite, and you wonder how they ever got there. Some people climb the ladder one step at a time. When it comes to Katie DeBretzeni, she's led ensembles and orchestras. She's a leader. So she has an idea about how to climb the ladder and grow into a leadership position. She'll share that strategy with you coming up in less than a half an hour.

0: Polovtsian Dances from Prince Igor by Alexander Borodin.
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3: Good morning, Tennessee Valley. 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I'm your host, R.L. Terry. Throughout the Tennessee Valley, we are here to shine a little light on the people, stories, and ideas that bring our communities together. Coming up this hour, Bob Nant sits down with James Linderholm, a congressional candidate for House District 20, which is part of Bob's Candidate Forum series. Later in the hour, I sit down with Josh Looney, Director of Athletics at the University of North Alabama, to discuss his program joining the United Athletic Conference. I'll also have your news, weather, and more this morning. Your BBC News Update is next, followed by your Tennessee Valley News Update.
4: BBC News with David Harper. Iran and the United States have threatened to escalate their attacks as they intensify efforts to control the Strait of Hormuz. President Trump says he'll target Iranian power plants and bridges if Tehran doesn't return to negotiations. The adversaries exchanged more strikes overnight. Barbara Platt-Usher in Jerusalem reports.
5: Iran's Revolutionary Guard Corps said they are not going to open the Strait of Hormuz unless the Americans stop their strikes, but also they might expand the Iranians, their efforts to stop oil and gas exports. They said they might expand that to other energy routes. Analysts have been talking about perhaps the Iranians asking their Houthi allies to close the Bab el-Mandeb Strait, which is the gateway to the Red Sea, another very crucial shipping lane, especially for oil and gas exports. So that is the tone of where this is going, as well as the actions.
4: An Israeli military court has sentenced a soldier to 5 years in prison for passing sensitive data to an Iranian agent for financial gain. The court heard he'd sent videos of two missile interceptions during Israel's brief war with Iran last year. Prosecutors had wanted a longer sentence, but the court took into account that he'd voluntarily ended the contact and had confessed to his superiors. Australia's Prime Minister has announced wide-ranging regulation of the AI sector, including enhanced copyright protections and restrictions on data centres. In a speech, Anthony Albanese said the measures were intended to build public trust and protect national security. Musicians, writers and publishers have been urging the government to protect their work after it was reported that Anthropic had been lobbying for copyright restrictions to be eased. Mr. Albanese insisted, however, that AI needn't be seen in a negative way.
6: We should not treat AI as a threat to good jobs. We must use it as an instrument to help create them. That is the task that we have. That is the responsibility, the challenge, and indeed the opportunity facing our country.
4: Argentina's vice president has stoked tension ahead of the World Cup semi-final with England by directly linking the match to the Falklands War of the 1980s. In a social media post, Victoria Villarreal branded the English pirates and usurpers. Our Latin America analyst is Mimi Swaby.
7: Argentina and England will resume one of international football's most storied rivalries at the Atlanta Stadium, with historic tension playing a part in the pre-match build-up. Argentina's vice president's message has added fuel to the fire, but her message contradicts the position of Argentina's coach, Lionel Scaloni, who says it's just a football match. History makes it very emotional, but it should not be mixed up with sad events of the past. An Argentine War Veterans Federation has also called on fans to focus on football rather than politics. The US has increased security ahead of the game because of the tensions.
4: Mimi Swaby reporting. This is David Harper with the latest world news from the BBC. China's economic growth has slowed sharply between April and June as weak domestic demand and Iran's war impact on the Iran war's impact on oil prices overshadowed strong exports. Official figures showed the world's second largest economy grew at 4.3% in the second quarter compared to a year ago, down from a 5% pace of growth in the first quarter. Vietnamese police investigating an international diamond smuggling network have raided more than 20 businesses and charged three shop owners in Ho Chi Minh City. It's suspected of illegal activities worth nearly $11 million, Anna Pissarro reports.
8: The charging of three shop owners is part of an expanded probe into a network allegedly operated by Indian nationals from Hong Kong. Investigators said the suspects used social media platforms to contact Indian suppliers, arrange purchases and smuggle diamonds into Vietnam for resale at lower prices. Earlier this month, police arrested the former head of the gem certification company PNJ Laboratory, a subsidiary of Vietnam's leading Funia Jewelry. In a statement, PNJ acknowledged the investigation, but said any offences were down to individual liability.
4: Tensions have escalated in Pakistan-administered Kashmir as security forces attempt to stop protesters marching on the main city of Muzaffarabad to demand more political representation. More than 4,000 security personnel have been deployed to prevent further violence after 10 people were killed in clashes on Tuesday. Officials said violence broke out as they reopened roads that supporters of the banned Joint Awami Action Committee had blocked. A court in Kenya has dismissed a petition from the country's Rastafarian community to legalise cannabis for religious use. The petitioners said marijuana formed a central part of Rastafarian worship and criminalising it violated their constitutional right to freedom of religion. The judge found their evidence insufficient and inconsistent, but he said Kenya should have a national debate on its legality. BBC News.
3: For your Tennessee Valley news update, Alabama's annual back-to-school sales tax holiday begins this Friday, giving shoppers a chance to save on school supplies, clothing, computers, and other eligible items. The tax-free weekend runs through Sunday and is expected to bring increased shopping activity as families prepare for the start of the new school year. Huntsville-based Evion Solutions has been awarded an $87 million contract supporting U.S. Army aviation programs. Company officials say the contract will help provide engineering and technical support while reinforcing Huntsville's role as a national center for defense and aerospace innovation. The city of Huntsville is helping launch a new regional continuum of care board focused on reducing homelessness. City officials say the board will coordinate housing providers, nonprofit organizations, and local agencies to improve access to services and strengthen long-term housing solutions across the region. On Thursday, nonprofit Neighborhood Concepts, Inc. will celebrate the grand opening of Grove at Indian Creek, a new 48-unit affordable senior housing community in Huntsville. Funding for the development was made possible through a public-private partnership. Designed for active seniors ages 55 and older, Grove at Indian Creek offers affordable, maintenance-free living with convenient access to shopping, health care, restaurants, and recreation. Officials state that this neighborhood helps to ensure that affordable housing remains accessible to seniors on fixed and moderate incomes. And finally, this morning, the University of Alabama is introducing high school students to careers in rural health care through a new summer program. University leaders say the initiative gives students firsthand exposure to health care professions while encouraging the next generation of providers to consider serving Alabama's rural communities. You are listening to Tennessee Valley Mornings. Now taking a look at your weather, we'll start today with another warm and muggy morning with temperatures around 70 under a mix of clouds and sunshine across the listening area. As we head into the afternoon, highs will reach the mid-80s. Showers and thunderstorms are expected to become more numerous during the afternoon, especially from the mid-afternoon into the early evening hours. While there will be plenty of dry time, any storms that do develop could produce brief heavy rainfall and frequent lightning, so keep an eye on the sky if you'll be spending time outdoors. Tonight, a few lingering showers are possible early, then skies gradually become more cloudy with lows around 70. Tomorrow brings a mix of sun and clouds with highs in the upper 80s. Most of the day should be dry, but scattered showers and thunderstorms are expected to develop during the afternoon. Looking ahead to Friday, temperatures remain in the upper 80s with another good chance for afternoon showers and thunderstorms. It looks like we'll stay in this familiar summertime pattern to wrap up the work week. Coming up next, Bob Nantz sits down with House District 20 candidate James Linderholm to discuss his congressional campaign. Tennessee Valley Mornings continues next.
9: Tell me a little bit about you. Where are you from?
10: Yes, well, you can obviously tell from my accent I'm not from around here. But I'm actually from Illinois, which throws people for even more of a loop.
9: James Linderholm is the Democratic candidate for the Alabama House District 20, which comprises an oddly shaped area that leads up the parkway from the Tennessee River in Huntsville, covers a large portion of the east side of the parkway and northward until it reaches parts of Five Points, and then heads east over the mountain into the Big Cove area. The state is currently occupied by Republican Representative James Lomax, who's been in the position for one term that began in 2023. I had a chance to talk to Mr. Linderholm when he came to the studio this week, and he's right. He doesn't sound like he's from around here.
10: I was born in Champaign-Urbana, Illinois, and my dad took a teaching position at a university in England when I was 2 years old. So moved over there, went to school there, went to university there, read law at Oxford, and practiced as a lawyer in London for a few years in the 80s, and then moved over to Birmingham, Alabama, sat at the bar and worked for a law firm down there for a little while before throwing it all in and coming up to Huntsville to coach sports, kick my shoes off and do something that that I enjoyed and see if I could make a living at it.
9: And have you enjoyed doing that?
10: Oh, yeah. So 1993, I opened up my own place. So for 33 years, I've had Huntsville Gymnastics Center, Madison Gymnastics Center, Hampton Cove Gymnastics. And yeah, it's great. I mean, it's really, both my parents were teachers, and it's the nicest, easiest form of teaching because everybody wants to be there. You don't have people stuck in a math class that they hate.
9: Yes, as a physics graduate, I can tell you there were a lot of classes I did not want to be in. Well, tell us a little bit about your campaign. What made you want to run for the state legislature?
10: Well, like a lot of people, really not happy with what's going on. You know, I think there's a great sense of unease about what's happening both in the country and here in the state. And people are kind of fed up. We've had the same folks in charge in Montgomery pretty much since 2010. And I don't think we have a lot to show for it. I mean, right now specifically, you know, things are expensive and people want to know why. To be perfectly frank, you used to walk into the polling booth and half the people there were unopposed. It's not good for ideas not to be challenged. You know, I'm running as a Democrat, and I'll be honest with you, I've had a couple of Republican doors I've knocked on where they've told me that they're not comfortable with a supermajority because they don't feel that the ideas are getting challenged. And so that's where I'm going to run. You can't sit there and complain about it and not be willing to do something. So
9: that's true. Now, I've noticed in the past two election cycles, major election cycles, that the Madison County, Limestone, Northern Marshall County, this area that's right around Huntsville, seems to be leaning a little more purple. There seems to be a little more blue in it.
10: Much more. In fact, I think if you look in Madison County in the primary this year, because you have to choose either Democratic ballot or Republican ballot in the primary, more people requested a Democratic ballot than Republicans. So there's definitely a change. And in fact, when I'm knocking on doors, I mean, there are a lot more people who are, they're either Democratic or they are going to vote that way this time for the first time. Because I don't think because than Republicans. So there's

0: And all of those are important, and there are very specific things we need to do for all of them. I started off by looking at education, just because, you know, that's my background. There's a lot of things that we need to do. Our teachers are paid about 34th in the country, and our results in reading and math are about 34th in the country. And, you know, if you run a business, you know that if you want to get better people, you need to pay them better. And I think this year they gave them a 2% pay increase, which is about half the rate of inflation. Yeah. And we're still down in the 34th. So, you know, the money is there. We don't have to raise taxes to it. There's plenty of money that should be going to the Educational Trust Fund that is being moved away from it, whether it's being used for corporate incentives or whether it's being used for the CHOOSE Act, which is really going. The CHOOSE Act is a difficult issue. There are some people who really like it. They say, well, if I'm not happy with the school I'm at, I would love to have a choice and I want that to be funded. But my view of it is we have to, first of all, get the best public school system that we can. And, you know, I've lived in it. The line you always hear in Huntsville is we have the highest concentration of PhDs in the country. And I don't hear people saying, and we have the best schools in the country. And I don't see why we shouldn't. So, you know, even if it's saying, let's take that CHOOSE money and give everybody pre-K. You know, right now, there's a lot of parents out there listening who they're on a wait list for pre-K for this coming year. If we could get that taken care of first, I think we'd be better off.
1: Is there anything else that you'd like to close with to talk to the voters in the area?
0: No, the other thing really, I think, is that I have noticed going around knocking on doors that people are enthusiastic about this now. You know, we've had a long time where we thought maybe voters are getting just a little tired of politics. They feel like nothing happens. The graffiti I saw on a wall as a kid in England is, whoever you vote for, the government gets in. And there is a kind of feeling that it doesn't do any good. But, you know, I think there's a whole slate of new candidates on the ballot now who are bringing, I think, good ideas and who want to engage with the voters. You know, we don't have town halls in this part of the country. Maybe we don't have them up and down the state. I don't know, but we certainly don't have them up here. And we need to. You know, a politician should be constantly engaging with the people they represent and hearing from them. And people are demanding that now. And I think if they feel they're going to get that, they're going to be much more engaged in the political process, which is what we need.
1: Well, thanks so much for coming to see us today, and we appreciate you giving your insight on your campaign, and good luck in the election.
0: Sure. Thanks very much for the opportunity.
1: Thanks. James Linderholm's name will appear on the ballot this November as the Democratic nominee for Alabama House District 20. A longer version of this interview will be featured during the Capitol Exchange here on WLRH at 4 p.m. on Friday. You can also hear that longer interview and this interview on our website, WLRH.org. 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To register for a time, please go to our website, WLRH.org, and choose Contact a Host to send a message to Capital Exchange. We'll send you a link to reserve a studio appointment. For Tennessee Valley Mornings, I'm Bob Nance.
2: 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And they always have something interesting to share about the intersection of technology and the economy. And I'm eager for what they have for us on this Wednesday, as I'm sure you are too. I'm R.L. 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
3: Netflix may be the undisputed king of streaming, but it's facing

0: a new challenge, the so-called sophomore slump. Internal data reported by Bloomberg News show audiences dropping off dramatically for follow-up seasons of successful shows. Series like The Night Agent, Beef, and Avatar: The Last Airbender all lost 50% or more of their original viewers when they returned for season two. To figure out what might be going on and how Netflix could respond, we called up Brandon Katz. He's the director of insights and content strategy at Greenlight Analytics.
1: Season ones typically can attract a broad pool of people who at least want to sample what's new. Season two typically only gets the people who actually stuck around. Now, that's not the concrete rule every single time, but generally speaking, that's how it goes. And curiosity isn't loyalty. Netflix is incredibly good at getting people to press play. Their homepage is the most valuable real estate in all of Hollywood. But the harder, broader challenge is getting people to finish a season and then come back 2 years later, because there's a big difference between initial curiosity and attention and long-term fandom.
0: Okay, you said 2 years later. It seems like Netflix takes a really long time to bring new seasons back to the platform. Why does it take so long?
1: Well, often these are massively expensive, highly scaled shows that simply take a very long time. Sometimes, due to the kind of binge release model and the way Netflix approaches business, they will order a first season, it'll be a hit, and they won't necessarily be immediately ready to turn around production on a season two. But I do think for a lot of big, splashy Netflix dramas, these 2 to 3 year waits are really weighing on the patience and fandom of viewers who just may not care by the time their next installment finally arrives.
0: So does it look like Netflix will be, you know, making any changes to address this?
1: You know, they've always shown a willingness to experiment with things and perhaps change their minds about certain strategies. Netflix said it would never abandon the binge release, and while it hasn't, it has experimented with batch releases for its most popular programming, which in some cases have proven effective, in some cases, not so much. They said they would never do ads, now they've got ads. They said they would never get into sports, now they've got sports. So I would never say never for anything on a business run by smart people who are willing to adapt to marketplace conditions as they change. I would venture a guess without knowing absolutely anything that Netflix will try to cut down on the elapsed time between seasons of its biggest shows. I'll venture a guess they will still continue to experiment with elongating releases, such as the most recent season of Bridgerton back earlier this year, to maintain high levels of engagement and low churn for more weeks at a time. But when it comes to their premium programming, I have a feeling you'll continue to see them chase high-profile IP and take gambles on interesting, compelling original voices. Some of it will work, some of it won't. That's the history of entertainment for you right there.
0: That's Brandon Katz at Greenlight Analytics. Jesus Alvarado produced this episode. I'm Megan McCarty-Carino, and that's Marketplace Tech. This is APM.
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6: 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Terry. 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Later, Bob Nance will be back with your daily political and civic news updates throughout the listening area. 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

0: I'm Lainey Fox, and this is your library checkout for July 15th, letting you know what's happening at the Huntsville-Madison County Public Library today. At 10, the Madison Public Library offers the Next Chapter Book Club for adults with intellectual and developmental disabilities to find community over good books every week. At 11, the New Hope Public Library presents Storytime, Teddy Bear Clinic with Dr. Kim Middleton, teaching children that medical visits don't have to be scary. At 2, you can join the Library Adventure Club at the Monrovia Public Library to make necklaces together. And at 6, the South Huntsville Public Library presents Let's Talk About Bees. This talk will discuss the native bees of Alabama and the importance of protecting them. You can learn more about these programs and other offerings across the Huntsville-Madison County Public Library's 10 branches at hmcpl.org.
1: The visually stunning lunar crater Piarezzo, named for the late planetary scientist Elizabeth Betty Piarezzo, was observed by the Artemis II crew as they passed over the moon's far side. It is a 5.9-mile diameter crater with white streaks or rays which extend more than 50 miles in all directions. The surrounding area has dark, glassy rock formations produced by the extreme heat of a high-speed asteroid impact. Although it is hard to imagine, huge, molten, supersized drops of liquid rock were ejected from the crater and flew through the vacuum of space in ballistic arcs for tens of miles in all directions. When they struck the lunar surface, they flowed like water until they cooled and became solid rock. What we see today are large areas of lunar rock which preserve the ripple appearance of a moving liquid. On Earth, such violent impacts have produced small pebbles called tektites. They can be found in strewn fields in Australia, Central Europe, the Ivory Coast, and North America. In what today is North America, there is a large strewn field of tektites which goes from Massachusetts to Barbados to Texas, bearing testament to a violent impact which occurred some 35 million years ago. This catastrophic impact was caused when an asteroid traveling at some 144,000 miles per hour slammed into a spot currently known as Cape Charles, Virginia, producing a 25-mile diameter crater, which today is buried a half mile deep under Chesapeake Bay. Fortunately, the impact of such a large object is rare, occurring once every few million years on Earth. As we search the sky at night, asteroid hunters continue to hope they will never find such an object heading our way. For Travelers in the Night, this is Dr. Al Grauer. Stay tuned.
2: This is Tennessee Valley Mornings. You're with R.L. Terry. Coming up next, Bob Nance has your latest political and civic news throughout the Tennessee Valley. Then we'll have your news update from the Associated Press. Later, July marks a significant milestone for the University of North Alabama, which officially joins the United Athletic Conference. I sit down with UNA Athletics Director Josh Looney to learn more. Tennessee Valley Mornings continues next.
3: With the Tennessee Valley Political Roundup, I'm Bob Nance. Our Candidates Forum studio reservations are continuing to fill. If you will appear on a ballot for a Tennessee Valley or statewide office in Alabama or Tennessee during a municipal election or the general ballot in November, WLRH wants you to come to our studio and tell our listeners about you and your campaign. In today's Tennessee Valley Mornings, you may have already heard my interview with James Linderholm, Democratic candidate for Alabama House District 20. Not only will this interview air here, it will also be placed on our website, and a longer version will be aired during the Capitol Exchange on Friday afternoon at 4. 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We will then reach out to you with a calendar request form to make it convenient for you to come and deliver your message. Today is the third Wednesday of the month of July, and the last scheduled meetings that I have information on are the Red Bay City Council, which meets this afternoon at 3:30 p.m., and the Madison County Commission meeting at 10 a.m. in the Madison County Courthouse. One of the agenda items at the Madison County Commission is a new radar-based vehicle sensor installed on traffic lights to allow the traffic system to adjust for traffic speed and density automatically. These sensors do not have cameras or identification systems in them, so they are used strictly for traffic flow management. Proposals will be reviewed and discussed in today's meeting. WLRH brings you political coverage every single day, from history to trivia to schedules. 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This has been the Tennessee Valley Political Roundup. I'm Bob Nance. 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

0: AP News, I'm Marcela Sanchez. The U.S. Navy has restarted a blockade of Iranian ports. The AP's John Gambrell says Iran's paramilitary Revolutionary Guard has threatened to stop all energy exports from the Middle East over the blockade.
1: Now, this blockade is aimed at stopping Iran from getting its crude oil to the international market. And that's important because crude oil is a main driver of Iran's economy. Now, this comes as Iran has been attacking ships going through the Strait of Hormuz on a route that is hugging the coastline of Oman. Tehran has insisted that any ship going through the strait must do so on a route through Iranian waters and must follow the instructions of Iran's paramilitary Revolutionary Guard. Now, the U.S. had been trying to support those vessels, and the UN's International Maritime Organization had supported this route around Oman, but the ships that have been attacked by Iran in recent days all have been plying that route.
0: The U.S. military says it hit dozens of targets in Iran over 7 hours. Iran claimed attacks on Bahrain, Kuwait, and Jordan. The Trump administration has ordered Immigration and Customs Enforcement to suspend most vehicle stops. This order came a day after an ICE officer shot and killed a Colombian man in Maine. It was the second fatal shooting in just over a week. The U.S. House has passed a bill to make daylight saving time permanent. Supporters, including the White House, argue the change would provide more daylight during the times that Americans are most active. The Senate still has to pass the bill for it to become law. World shares were mixed and oil prices climbed today after Iran threatened to block Middle East energy exports now that the U.S. has resumed its blockade of Iranian ports. This is AP News. The AP's Lisa Dwyer reports on one expensive T-Rex.
2: A Tyrannosaurus rex fossil, billed as one of the world's largest and most complete specimen, has
3: sold $43 million.
2: For a record $50.1 million at auction after adding in the buyer's premium. Discovered in South Dakota in 2021, the fossil is about 63% complete. Sotheby's says the 67-million-year-old fossil, nicknamed Gus, is now the most expensive set of dinosaur bones ever auctioned off, besting the almost $45 million price tag for a nearly complete Stegosaurus sold in 2024. Sotheby's says the mystery buyer outbid six other bidders and wishes to remain anonymous. I'm Lisa Dwyer.
0: Spain beat France 2-0 to advance to the World Cup final. More stories at apnews.com. I'm Marcela Sanchez, AP News.
4: The governing board for WLRH Radio, the Alabama Educational Television Commission, will hold a quarterly meeting on Tuesday, July 21st at 10 a.m. at APT's office at 2112 11th Avenue South in Birmingham. The Alabama Television Foundation Authority Board will meet at the same location following the commission meeting. Tennessee Valley Mornings continues next after this break.
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4: Welcome back to Tennessee Valley Mornings. You're with R.L. Terry. 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And if you've noticed us dropping a few hints lately about some upcoming changes and new offerings, you're among our most dedicated listeners. More information soon. Coming up next is my conversation with Josh Looney, Director of Athletics at UNA, to chat about his program joining the United Athletic Conference. Tennessee Valley Mornings continues next. College athletics have changed dramatically over the past decade. Conference realignment has reshaped schedules, rivalries, recruiting, and even the national visibility of universities across the country. This month marks a significant milestone for the University of North Alabama, UNA, which officially joins the United Athletic Conference, which begins a new chapter in the Lions NCAA Division I athletics. While fans may notice new opponents on the schedule, conference membership often represents much more than that. It can influence recruiting, travel, institutional partnerships, and the overall student-athlete experience. Joining me this morning is Dr. Josh Looney, Director of Athletics at the University of North Alabama, to discuss what this move means for the Lions and for, more broadly speaking, North Alabama. Welcome to Tennessee Valley Mornings, Josh.
6: Roar Lions, Ryan. It's awesome to be here. Thanks for having me.
4: I'm so glad to have you here. And listeners, we've been having a great discussion so far. And so this gentleman is full of fascinating information, not only about his program, but also the town of Florence and UNA and the history there. So although we can't talk about it today, I encourage you to look at taking a trip, looking up more information. There's some fascinating history over there, which I loved learning this morning. But we're here to talk about the athletic program and this exciting new chapter. But for listeners that may not follow college sports very closely, college athletics, what does joining the UAC, United Athletic Conference, mean for the Lions?
6: Sure, Ryan. You know, this is a very unique conference realignment story, different from what people would hear and follow throughout the country. Really, it's we're creating something that's never been done. And I'll get to the unique piece, but it's also familiar in the sense that from the University of North Alabama standpoint, this is a football story, which in general has driven conference realignment throughout the country at the highest levels is football membership. And so I'll take you back through our journey, really starting in 2018, when University of North Alabama went from Division II to Division I. Right time for the school to do it. Had been talking about it for decades. And some of our fan base would say 30-some years. And the school was at a spot with the growth and the academic elevation and athletics. It was time to move up. And a great football history at UNA. And so when we went into Division I, we joined a conference, the Atlantic Sun Conference. Mm-hmm. They did not have a football league. So we played our first few years of Division I as an affiliate member of the Big South. And not ideal, but it was a great entryway into Division I. Well, in 2022, the Atlantic Sun Conference was able to pull conference members, football playing members from peer schools, strong members, and created football in the Atlantic Sun for the first time in the conference's long history. That lasted for about 1 year, and several members went FBS to Conference USA and allowed us to align strategically with some Texas schools and at the time Utah schools that were in the Western Athletic Conference, which formed the UAC, which was a football-only conference. Our commissioner in the Atlantic Sun Conference is the executive director of both leagues, though they each have separate leadership. So while it is a change in conference, there is familiarity there, and it is two regional leagues that have joined together with alliances that really give us a footprint in the FCS landscape throughout the Southeast. We're everywhere from Florida to Texas to Kentucky to Arkansas. So it's unique in that fact because never before in Division I have two conferences come together in alliance to really maximize revenues, maximize regional scheduling, and align their football members, their basketball members together, and really try to work together for the better good. So a lot's the same, but a lot's different and very unique. But at UNA's case, really the football membership aspect of this and aligning that was very important to us. So football drove it in some ways at our level, just like it is at the higher level.
4: Another aspect to this that I'm curious about is recruitment. And so could you describe how membership in the UAC will strengthen UNA's ability to recruit student athletes?
6: Yeah, recruiting's changed so much across the country in sports and athletics. But I'd tell you, at UNA, Alabama is our first priority. And whether that's taking transfers that originated at Alabama high schools and are coming back home, or if that's high schoolers in Alabama. But as recruitment has grown more national with the transfer portal, it does unlock some important areas like Texas for us that we'll have a footprint in. We're familiar and with our partners with the Atlantic Sun and where we played the last few years. Florida is important. Georgia, right? The Southeast is such an important piece. And what we've seen in our league, unlike a lot of other peer FCS leagues, we have not lost. We have gained football playing members that were strong members of peer leagues. And part of that is with the Southeast facing landscape, with the growth in this region. Outside of athletics, schools want to be facing in the Southeast. That's your growth. You want markets in the Southeast to attract non-athletic students as well. And so I think it's an institution visibility just as much as it is athletic. But you look at the UAC and really these founding members from the Atlantic Sun that play football and where they came from. You have Austin Peay, who realigned from the Ohio Valley Conference. Eastern Kentucky realigned from the Ohio Valley Conference. You have University of North Alabama, who was already in the Atlantic Sun. You have Central Arkansas, who realigned from the Southland Conference to join the UAC. And you have West Georgia, who recently transitioned up from Division II that is in the UAC. So that collection of schools, it's schools that we've pulled in that we think of strength. The members that we've lost have gone to the FBS level and made an institution decision there, which I think is a sign of strength for a league, that you don't have schools moving lateral, you have them moving up. And then that with the WAC, and they had some membership changes to be able to bring in these strong Texas-based schools and partner with them in this overall, we're calling it Unison Sports umbrella. I just think it's a strong league. It's going to be one of the premier leagues in FCS football nationally. And institutionally, yes, you cover that whole Southeast. So what a great window into your institution when you have all those great peer institutions and markets that are looking at UNA.
4: You mentioned institutional visibility and the communities, Southeast college football, high school football, synonymous with one another, Friday Night Lights and all that. Beyond the sports themselves, and I know we're talking mostly football today, but a little more broadly, beyond the sports themselves, college and university athletic operations and programs often serve as the front porch of a university. How does a move like this, Josh, benefit the institution and the community as a whole?
6: It's a great responsibility for athletics to shed a light on all great things that are happening at the University of North Alabama. This is my fifth year at UNA, and I've been of the mode on campus. Our faculty and staff and coaches have heard us say this a lot. Athletics needs to catch up to the academic side, right? I mean, athletics has that public piece, but academics, we're growing enrollment, new programs, doctoral programs, highest, national, U.S. national news academic ranks that we have. Our retention rates are sky high. So all these great things that are happening on the university side, it is our responsibility in athletics to shed a light on that to new markets and introduce it. So I think it's exciting, and we've been able to build in this Division I model where we're aligning ourselves with peer institutions that are growing just like our university as a whole, not just an athletic side. And then you take a look at our athletics piece. We're doing things that have never been done in UNA's incredible history. We're opening a football stadium on campus, Bank Independence Stadium. It will be the first ever on-campus football stadium at UNA. It'll open up this fall. That's something that's been talked about for 52 years at UNA, and it's finally happening. And I'm not kidding, because if you open up the 1974 football media guide, page 2 of that media guide is a picture of an architectural rendering, and it says UNA announces vision for on-campus stadium. And now in 2026, thanks to great support and unbelievable community impact, that's happening. And it's huge. And I think that stadium is, even if you have a student that doesn't attend a single game, and they're just there for the biology program, which is great at UNA, there's this sense of validity when you walk on to a Division I campus and are a nice football stadium. You may start there on a junior visit day and then go visit the chemistry department, go visit our incredible nursing department. And we didn't have that before. You know, we had a municipal stadium that was aging. And if you go to Troy, that's where you start, right? If you go to to Samford, your starting that. We didn't have that starting point. And now we do across. We have an incredible band, right, that's going to be able to showcase this. Best band in the state of Alabama, a lot of people would say best nationally, is going to be able to showcase their incredible performances, not in a high school stadium, but in one that shines UNA. And I think that's a huge recruitment tool for our band. So it's such an impact to the university, and that's some ways that is the great responsibility for athletics to shine and welcome people onto our campus that may have nothing to do with athletics, but it's our responsibility to get them there and create that experience.
4: All these indirect impacts. What an exciting time to be there. You probably. Anytime like changes like this come around, you know, conference logos, you know, they change. Schedules may look a little different, but at its heart, and this rings true of everything that you have said this morning, that college athletics is still about the students. It's about the community. It's about representing your institution well and being very proud, a very healthy sense of pride. And I love reading that in everything that you've said today, representing not only the university, but representing the community and bringing communities together. After all, at any game, you're at least going to have two different communities at every game, oftentimes more, and bringing them together. And I love how that looks. I love how that sounds. And as UNA begins this new chapter in the UAC, United Athletic Conference, it also reflects the continued growth and momentum of higher education across the Tennessee Valley. So I want to thank you so much, Dr. Looney, for coming in this morning and getting to share about this exciting time of growth and development and opportunities both now and in the future in your program there at UNA.
6: Ryan, I appreciate it. We're going to get you on campus and into the Florence Muscle Shoals area. And as your listeners know, that Muscle Shoals sound is incredible, and we can't wait for you to experience it firsthand.
4: Oh, thank you very much. For Tennessee Valley Mornings, I'm R.L. Terry.
7: 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I'm DeMario Spence. The Alabama Department of Veterans Affairs has a new position dedicated to women veterans. Commissioner Jeff Newton has named Andrea Searer as the department's first woman veterans coordinator. Searer will connect women veterans across Alabama to resources, services, and opportunities that support their transition from service and their overall well-being. 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She retired as Division Chief of International Affairs at Maxwell Air Force Base's Air University. For women veterans statewide, she's a new, dedicated point of contact. 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
0: I'm Marcela Sanchez with an AP News Minute. The Trump administration is telling Immigration and Customs Enforcement officers to suspend most vehicle stops. The AP's Lisa Dwyer says the decision comes after two deadly shootings in little over a week.
2: The shooting of a Colombian man by federal immigration agents in Maine has fueled outrage, heating up the political discourse. Maine Democratic Senate candidate Nirav Shah held a press conference outside Republican Senator Susan Collins' office in Biddeford, saying there was a straight line from the tragedy to Senator Collins, who is the chair of the Senate Appropriations Committee.
8: She has the power to put strict conditions on every single dollar that ICE receives.
2: Collins posted a statement on her Senate website saying that while the investigation is still ongoing, that the shooting raises sufficient critical questions. Collins says she has urged Department of Homeland Security Secretary Mark Wayne Mullen to cease all non-urgent vehicle stops.
0: I'm Marcela Sanchez.
4: You've been listening to Tennessee Valley Mornings. I'm your host, R.L. Terry. Coming up next is the Marketplace Morning Report, followed by another hour of Tennessee Valley Mornings. In case you missed Bob Nance's interview with congressional candidate James Linderholm, you can catch a replay of that interview at about 9 minutes past the hour. Keep the radio dial or digital tuner right here on 89.3 WLRH.

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0: From Marketplace in New York, I'm Kimberly Adams. The Empire State just became the first state to enact a moratorium on new large-scale data centers. Governor Kathy Hochul signed the one-year pause yesterday and said she wants to repeal sales tax exemptions for data centers in the state as well. Meanwhile, Louisiana is going in the opposite direction, offering big tax breaks to attract AI companies. Louisiana Governor Jeff Landry just announced a massive expansion of the data center supercluster that Meta is building there. Marketplace's Samantha Fields looks at the economic arguments for and against large-scale data centers.
2: More than 70% of Americans oppose the idea of a data center being built in their community, according to Gallup. New York Governor Kathy Hochul says one of her big concerns is how much energy they use.
3: These hyperscale AI data centers consume enormous amounts of power, truly threatening to outpace our grid's capacity. And they drive up costs for local ratepayers.
2: That's a big point of contention around the country. But Danny Bahar at Brown University says there's actually evidence that data centers can reduce electricity costs.
4: Now, this is super counterintuitive, but one way to think about this is that these data centers are picking up some of these fixed costs for the infrastructure of the grid, and that actually allows consumers to pay less.
2: Though he says that's not necessarily the case everywhere. New York is an outlier with this new moratorium.
5: A lot of states right now are pursuing data centers in hopes of economic development.
2: But Kasia Tarczynska at the nonprofit Good Jobs First says it's not clear what the economic benefits are, if any. There's evidence data centers don't create many long-term jobs. And in most states, they get all sorts of exemptions from sales tax, property tax, and income tax.
5: For every tax there is that data center companies should be paying across the country, most likely they're receiving quite big tax breaks.
2: And she says all that money data centers aren't paying is money local communities aren't receiving for things like schools, roads, and other services. I'm Samantha Fields for Marketplace.
0: Let's do the numbers. Dow, S&P, and NASDAQ futures are slightly up in the 0 to 4-tenths percent range, with the Dow future up 11 points. The 10-year Treasury yield is also up at 4.60%.
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0: Delaware has long been the go-to state for registering companies because of its favorable business laws. But now, Wyoming is taking the lead. That's largely because of low tax rates, the cryptocurrency industry, and now a business or chancery court. These specialized courts are known for offering accelerated timelines, consistency, and expertise. And now, the Mountain West News Bureau's Hannah Merzbach reports they could entice more companies to move out west.
6: When you think about Wyoming businesses, cattle ranches, national park vendors, or coal producers may come to mind. But the lineup also includes some potentially unexpected names, like an LLC formed to make a mobile golf game where you play as President Trump.
7: Never boring day in Chancery Court.
6: That's Ben Birmingham, the first and only full-time judge for the state's business court. He's resolving dozens of cases, like the dispute between several companies over making the Trump golf game. And he does it quickly, an average of 116 days versus potentially over a year in district court. Some are from companies located here, like a dispute between a Wyoming fireworks seller and their longtime distributor over loyalty. Others involve businesses that are registered in the state but may not have physical ties here.
7: Having a specialized forum that can offer predictable, focused, and fair resolution of business disputes has only helped draw companies to the state.
6: Over the past decade, companies have been increasingly paying the $100 fee to file in Wyoming, bringing more revenue to the state.
8: We just saw an enormous wave of people suddenly coming to Wyoming.
6: Wyoming attorney Matt Kaufman says the state's cryptocurrency industry draws people in, but also its business laws. It's the birthplace of LLCs, and there are no corporate income taxes. Plus, now there's the Chancery Court, which saves businesses time. Kaufman says Wyoming's giving the corporate stronghold of Delaware, home to the U.S.'s oldest Chancery Court, some competition.
8: So instead of people forming companies and going and raising venture capital and just having to default to Delaware because that's what everybody does and that's what everybody expects, suddenly Wyoming is this also acceptable jurisdiction.
6: In 2023, for the first time, more new businesses registered in Wyoming than Delaware. Last year, the U.S. Census showed 79,000 filed in Wyoming versus 60,000 in Delaware. Wyoming Chancery Judge Burningham wants to help continue that trend.
7: I certainly feel a sense of responsibility and a weight on my shoulder. I think I feel that every day.
6: But he says that's what drives him.
7: To build up this court and help it develop a reputation of deciding things correctly based on the law and deciding them quickly.
6: From the Trump golf game case to the Wyoming fireworks one, Burningham says everyone deserves a fair resolution. In Jackson, Wyoming, I'm Hannah Merzbach for Marketplace.
0: Staying out west, the battle over a big Hollywood merger is escalating. The Writers Guild of America, which represents about 18,000 writers across the U.S., is suing to block the proposed merger between Paramount, Skydance, and Warner Brothers Discovery. The group said in its complaint filed Tuesday that combining the two entertainment giants would eliminate competition in the industry, leading to lower pay and worse deal terms for its members, as well as less and less diverse programming for audiences. On Monday, 12 states, led by California, asked for a temporary restraining order to stop the deal from progressing, arguing it would violate antitrust law. Paramount told CNBC on Tuesday that it's pushing ahead with the more than $100 billion planned acquisition of Warner Brothers, with the goal of wrapping the deal by the end of September. In New York, I'm Kimberly Adams with the Marketplace Morning Report. 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
11: Good morning, Tennessee Valley. It's Wednesday, the 15th of July, and welcome to Tennessee Valley Mornings on 89.3 WLRH, your place to connect with thoughtful conversations, local stories, interesting ideas, and what's happening across our region. I'm your host, R.L. Terry. Throughout the Tennessee Valley, we are here to shine a little light on the people, stories, and ideas that bring our communities together. Coming up this hour, Bob Nance sits down with James Linderholm, a congressional candidate for House District 20, which is part of Bob's Candidate Forum series. Later in the hour, I sit down with Josh Looney, director of athletics at the University of North Alabama, to discuss his program joining the United Athletic Conference. I'll also have your news, weather, and more this morning. Your BBC News Update is next, followed by your Tennessee Valley News Update.
12: BBC News with David Harper. The Gulf states of Kuwait and Bahrain say they've intercepted fresh Iranian attacks as Tehran and Washington fight for control of the Strait of Hormuz. Both condemned Iran for targeting them. Iran says it's been attacking US bases in the region in response to American airstrikes. Both sides have threatened further escalation. Our chief international correspondent, Lise Doucette, has this analysis of the latest developments.
13: A whole new lexicon has developed with this war. A ceasefire became lesser fire. A memorandum of understanding became a memorandum of misunderstanding signed last month, which has a paragraph which has allowed Iran and the United States to read whatever they want into it concerning the future management of the Strait of Hormuz. The best solution will lie in regional management of that strait. But what they need most of all, both sides, is an off-ramp.
12: An Israeli military court has sentenced a soldier to 5 years in prison for passing sensitive data to an Iranian agent for financial gain. The court heard the unnamed soldier send video of two missile interceptions during Israel's brief war with Iran last year. Australia's government has announced wide-ranging proposals to make the burgeoning AI sector more accountable to artists and to lessen the impact of data centres. The Prime Minister, Anthony Albanese, said legislation would be introduced to prevent AI firms from exploiting Australian books, art and music without the consent or payment of the artists who created it.
14: Australian writers, musicians, artists and journalists must retain ownership and control of their work. Our laws will spell that out, plain as day. An artist's creative endeavour is their work and their property. No company should use Australian books, music, art or news to build or train AI without the artist's control.
12: Mr. Albanese also detailed curbs on resource-hungry data centres that will be made to minimise water usage and to supply or underwrite their own electricity. Argentina's vice president has stoked tension ahead of the World Cup semi-final with England by directly linking the match to the Falklands War of the 1980s. In a social media post, Victoria Villarreal branded the English pirates and usurpers. Our Latin America analyst is Mimi Swaby.
15: Argentina and England will resume one of international football's most storied rivalries at the Atlanta Stadium, with historic tension playing a part in the pre-match build-up. Argentina's vice president's message has added fuel to the fire, but her message contradicts the position of Argentina's coach, Lionel Scaloni, who says it's just a football match. History makes it very emotional, but it should not be mixed up with sad events of the past. An Argentine War Veterans Federation has also called on fans to focus on football rather than politics. The US has increased security ahead of the game because of the tensions.
12: World News from the BBC. Vietnamese police investigating an international diamond smuggling network have raided more than 20 businesses and charged three shop owners in Ho Chi Minh City. The ring is suspected of illegal activities worth nearly $11 million. Tensions have escalated in Pakistan-administered Kashmir as security forces attempt to stop protesters marching on the main city of Muzaffarabad to demand more political representation. More than 4,000 security personnel have been deployed to prevent further violence after 10 people, including two police officers, were killed in clashes on Tuesday. Officials said violence broke out as they reopened roads that supporters of the banned joint Awami Action Committee had blocked for nearly a month. China's economic growth has slowed sharply between April and June as weak domestic demand and the Iran war's impact on oil prices overshadowed its strong exports. Analysts say many Chinese people are feeling squeezed, as Josh Martin reports.
16: China's GDP for the 3 months between April and June grew at 4.3%, easing from the 5% recorded in the first quarter of the year. Lower household consumption dragged the rate lower, despite strong exports and manufacturing output thanks to global demand for electric vehicles and other manufactured goods. Industrial output grew at more than 5% in the quarter, but retail sales were only up 1% and house prices fell. The slowing growth rate will likely prompt calls for higher government spending from Beijing in order to stimulate growth, but that would need to be balanced with concerns over the country's growing debt pile.
12: A court in Kenya has dismissed a petition from the country's Rastafarian community to legalise cannabis for religious use. The petitioners argued that marijuana formed a central part of Rastafarian worship and criminalising it violated their constitutional right to freedom of religion. The judge found their evidence was insufficient, but he said Kenya should have a debate on the legality of cannabis, noting that the drug was widely used across society. BBC News.
11: For your Tennessee Valley news update, Alabama's annual back-to-school sales tax holiday begins this Friday, giving shoppers a chance to save on school supplies, clothing, computers, and other eligible items. The tax-free weekend runs through Sunday and is expected to bring increased shopping activity as families prepare for the start of the new school year. Huntsville-based Evion Solutions has been awarded an $87 million contract supporting U.S. Army aviation programs. Company officials say the contract will help provide engineering and technical support while reinforcing Huntsville's role as a national center for defense and aerospace innovation. The city of Huntsville is helping launch a new regional continuum of care board focused on reducing homelessness. City officials say the board will coordinate housing providers, nonprofit organizations, and local agencies to improve access to services and strengthen long-term housing solutions across the region. On Thursday, nonprofit Neighborhood Concepts, Inc. will celebrate the grand opening of Grove at Indian Creek, a new 48-unit affordable senior housing community in Huntsville. Funding for the development was made possible through a public-private partnership. Designed for active seniors ages 55 and older, Grove at Indian Creek offers affordable, maintenance-free living with convenient access to shopping, health care, restaurants, and recreation. Officials state that this neighborhood helps to ensure that affordable housing remains accessible to seniors on fixed and moderate incomes. And finally, this morning, the University of Alabama is introducing high school students to careers in rural health care through a new summer program. University leaders say the initiative gives students firsthand exposure to healthcare professions while encouraging the next generation of providers to consider serving Alabama's rural communities. You are listening to Tennessee Valley Mornings. Now, taking a look at your weather, we'll start today with another warm and muggy morning with temperatures around 70 under a mix of clouds and sunshine across the listening area. As we head into the afternoon, highs will reach the mid-80s. Showers and thunderstorms are expected to become more numerous during the afternoon, especially from the mid-afternoon into the early evening hours. While there will be plenty of dry time, any storms that do develop could produce brief heavy rainfall and frequent lightning, so keep an eye on the sky if you'll be spending time outdoors. Tonight, a few lingering showers are possible early, then skies gradually become more cloudy with lows around 70. Tomorrow brings a mix of sun and clouds with highs in the upper 80s. Most of the day should be dry, but scattered showers and thunderstorms are expected to develop during the afternoon. Looking ahead to Friday, temperatures remain in the upper 80s with another good chance for afternoon showers and thunderstorms. It looks like we'll stay in this familiar summertime pattern to wrap up the work week. Coming up next, Bob Nant sits down with House District 20 candidate James Linderholm to discuss his congressional campaign. Tennessee Valley Mornings continues next.
17: Tell me a little bit about you. Where are you from?
18: Yes, well, you can obviously tell from my accent I'm not from around here, but I'm actually from Illinois, which throws people for even more of a loop.
19: James Linderholm is the Democratic candidate for the Alabama House District 20, which comprises an oddly shaped area that leads up the parkway from the Tennessee River in Huntsville, covers a large portion of the east side of the parkway and northward until it reaches parts of Five Points, and then heads east over the mountain into the Big Cove area. The seat is currently occupied by Republican Representative James Lomax, who's been in the position for one term that began in 2023. I had a chance to talk to Mr. Linderholm when he came to the studio this week, and he's right. He doesn't sound like he's from around here.
18: I was born in Champaign, Urbana, Illinois. And my dad took a teaching position at a university in England when I was 2 years old. So moved over there, went to school there, went to university there, read law at Oxford, and practiced as a lawyer in London for a few years in the 80s, and then moved over to Birmingham, Alabama, sat at the bar, and worked for a law firm down there for a little while before throwing it all in and coming up to Huntsville to coach sports, kick my shoes off and do something that... that I enjoyed and see if I could make a living at it.
19: And have you enjoyed doing that?
18: Oh, yeah. So 1993, I opened up my own place. So for 33 years, I've had Huntsville Gymnastics Center, Madison Gymnastics Center, Hampton Cove Gymnastics. And, yeah, it's great. I mean, it's really, both my parents were teachers, and it's the nicest, easiest form of teaching because everybody wants to be there. You don't have people stuck in a math class that they hate.
19: Yes, as a physics graduate, I can tell you there were a lot of classes I did not want to be in. Well, tell us a little bit about your campaign. What made you want to run for the state legislature?
18: Well, like a lot of people, really not happy with what's going on. You know, I think there's a great sense of unease about what's happening both in the country and here in the state. And people are kind of fed up. We've had the same folks in charge in Montgomery pretty much since 2010. And I don't think we have a lot to show for it. I mean, right now specifically, you know, things are expensive and people want to know why. To be perfectly frank, you used to walk into the polling booth and half the people there were unopposed. It's not good for ideas not to be challenged. You know, I'm running as a Democrat, and I'll be honest with you, I've had a couple of Republican doors I've knocked on where they've told me that they're not comfortable with a supermajority because they don't feel that the ideas are getting challenged. And so that's where I'm going to run. You can't sit there and complain about it and not be willing to do something. So
19: that's true. Now, I've noticed in the past two election cycles, major election cycles, that the Madison County, Limestone, Northern Marshall County, this area that's right around Huntsville, seems to be leaning a little more purple. There seems to be a little more blue in it.
18: Much more. In fact, I think if you look in Madison County in the primary this year, because you have to choose either Democratic ballot or Republican ballot in the primary, more people requested a Democratic ballot than Republicans. So there's definitely a change. And in fact, when I'm knocking on doors, I mean, there are a lot more people who are they're either Democratic or they are going to vote that way this time for the first time. Because I don't think because they see themselves as liberal. I think it's because they want to change.
19: Is there any particular topic or policy that you feel is most important to you and your campaign?
18: Well, I mean, every candidate will talk to you about education, healthcare, infrastructure, roads, affordability, and all of those are important, and there are very specific things we need to do for all of them. I started off by looking at education, just because, you know, that's my background. There's a lot of things that we need to do. Our teachers are paid about, and all of those are important, and there are very specific things we need to do for all of them. I started off by looking at education, just because, you know, that's my background. There's a lot of things that we need to do. Our teachers are paid about 34th in the country, and our results in reading,

0: money is there. We don't have to raise taxes to it. There's plenty of money that should be going to the Education Trust Fund that is being moved away from it, whether it's being used for corporate incentives or whether it's being used for the CHOOSE Act, which is really going... The CHOOSE Act is a difficult issue. There are some people who really like it. They say, well, if I'm not happy with the school I'm at, I would love to have a choice and I want that to be funded. But my view of it is we have to, first of all, get the best public school system that we can. And, you know, I've lived in it. The line you always hear in Huntsville is we have the highest concentration of PhDs in the country. And I don't hear people saying, and we have the best schools in the country. And I don't see why we shouldn't. So, you know, even if it's saying, let's take that CHOOSE money and give everybody pre-K. You know, right now, there's a lot of parents out there listening who they're on a wait list for pre-K for this coming year. If we could get that taken care of first, I think we'd be better off.
1: Is there anything else that you'd like to close with to talk to the voters in the area?
0: No, the other thing really, I think, is that I have noticed going around knocking on doors that people are enthusiastic about this now. You know, we've had a long time where we thought maybe voters are getting just a little tired of politics. They feel like nothing happens. The graffiti I saw on a wall as a kid in England is, whoever you vote for, the government gets in. And there is a kind of feeling that it doesn't do any good. But, you know, I think there's a whole slate of new candidates on the ballot now who are bringing, I think, good ideas and who want to engage with the voters. You know, we don't have town halls in this part of the country. Maybe we don't have them up and down the state. I don't know, but we certainly don't have them up here. And we need to. You know, a politician should be constantly engaging with the people they represent and hearing from them. And people are demanding that now. And I think if they feel they're going to get that, they're going to be much more engaged in the political process, which is what we need.
1: Well, thanks so much for coming to see us today, and we appreciate you giving your insight on your campaign, and good luck in the election.
0: Sure. Thanks very much for the opportunity.
1: Thanks. James Linderholm's name will appear on the ballot this November as the Democratic nominee for Alabama House District 20. A longer version of this interview will be featured during the Capitol Exchange here on WLRH at 4 p.m. on Friday. You can also hear that longer interview and this interview on our website, WLRH.org. 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To register for a time, please go to our website, WLRH.org, and choose Contact a Host to send a message to Capital Exchange. We'll send you a link to reserve a studio appointment. For Tennessee Valley Mornings, I'm Bob Nance.
2: 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More on that story next. I'm R.L. Terry, and you're listening to Tennessee Valley Mornings.
3: 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I'm Megan McCarty-Carino.
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3: Netflix may be the undisputed king of streaming, but it's facing a new challenge, the so-called sophomore slump. Internal data reported by Bloomberg News show audiences dropping off dramatically for follow-up seasons of successful shows. Series like The Night Agent, Beef, and Avatar: The Last Airbender all lost 50% or more of their original viewers when they returned for season two. To figure out what might be going on and how Netflix could respond, we called up Brandon Katz. He's the Director of Insights and Content Strategy at Greenlight Analytics.
5: Season

0: ones typically can attract a broad pool of people who at least want to sample what's new. Season two typically only gets the people who actually stuck around. Now, that's not the concrete rule every single time, but generally speaking, that's how it goes. And curiosity isn't loyalty. Netflix is incredibly good at getting people to press play. Their homepage is the most valuable real estate in all of Hollywood. But the harder, broader challenge is getting people to finish a season and then come back 2 years later, because there's a big difference between initial curiosity and attention and long-term fandom.
1: Okay, you said 2 years later. It seems like Netflix takes a really long time to bring new seasons back to the platform. Why does it take so long?
0: Well, often these are massively expensive, highly scaled shows that simply take a very long time. Sometimes, due to the kind of binge release model and the way Netflix approaches business, they will order a first season, it'll be a hit, and they won't necessarily be immediately ready to turn around production on a season two. But I do think for a lot of big, splashy Netflix dramas, these 2 to 3 year waits are really weighing on the patience and fandom of viewers who just may not care by the time their next installment finally arrives.
1: So does it look like Netflix will be, you know, making any changes to address this?
0: You know, they've always shown a willingness to experiment with things and perhaps change their minds about certain strategies. Netflix said it would never abandon the binge release. And while it hasn't, it has experimented with batch releases for its most popular programming, which in some cases have proven effective, in some cases, not so much. They said they would never do ads. Now they've got ads. They said they would never get into sports. Now they've got sports. So I would never say never for anything on a business run by smart people who are willing to adapt to marketplace conditions as they change. I would venture a guess without knowing absolutely anything that Netflix will try to cut down on the elapsed time between seasons of its biggest shows. I'll venture a guess they will still continue to experiment with elongating releases, such as the most recent season of Bridgerton back earlier this year, to maintain high levels of engagement and low churn for more weeks at a time. But when it comes to their premium programming, I have a feeling you'll continue to see them chase high-profile IP and take gambles on interesting, compelling original voices. Some of it will work, some of it won't. That's the history of entertainment for you right there.
1: That's Brandon Katz at Greenlight Analytics. Jesus Alvarado produced this episode. I'm Megan McCarty-Carino, and that's Marketplace Tech. This is APM.
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6: 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I'm your host, R.L. Terry. 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

0: I'm Lainey Fox, and this is your library checkout for July 15th, letting you know what's happening at the Huntsville-Madison County Public Library today. At 10, the Madison Public Library offers the Next Chapter Book Club for adults with intellectual and developmental disabilities to find community over good books every week. At 11, the New Hope Public Library presents Storytime, Teddy Bear Clinic with Dr. Kim Middleton, teaching children that medical visits don't have to be scary. At 2, you can join the Library Adventure Club at the Monrovia Public Library to make necklaces together. And at 6, the South Huntsville Public Library presents Let's Talk About Bees. This talk will discuss the native bees of Alabama and the importance of protecting them. You can learn more about these programs and other offerings across the Huntsville-Madison County Public Library's 10 branches at hmcpl.org.
1: The visually stunning lunar crater Piarezzo, named for the late planetary scientist Elizabeth Betty Piarezzo, was observed by the Artemis II crew as they passed over the moon's far side. It is a 5.9-mile diameter crater with white streaks or rays which extend more than 50 miles in all directions. The surrounding area has dark glassy rock formations produced by the extreme heat of a high-speed asteroid impact. Although it is hard to imagine, huge, molten, supersized drops of liquid rock were ejected from the crater and flew through the vacuum of space in ballistic arcs for tens of miles in all directions. When they struck the lunar surface, they flowed like water until they cooled and became solid rock. What we see today are large areas of lunar rock which preserve the ripple appearance of a moving liquid. On Earth, such violent impacts have produced small pebbles called tektites. They can be found in strewn fields in Australia, Central Europe, the Ivory Coast, and North America. In what today is North America, there is a large strewn field of tektites which goes from Massachusetts to Barbados to Texas, bearing testament to a violent impact which occurred some 35 million years ago. This catastrophic impact was caused when an asteroid traveling at some 144,000 miles per hour slammed into a spot currently known as Cape Charles, Virginia, producing a 25-mile diameter crater, which today is buried a half mile deep under Chesapeake Bay. Fortunately, the impact of such a large object is rare, occurring once every few million years on Earth. As we search the sky at night, asteroid hunters continue to hope they will never find such an object heading our way. For Travelers in the Night, this is Dr. Al Grauer. Stay tuned.
2: This is Tennessee Valley Mornings. You're with R.L. Terry. Coming up next, Bob Nance has your latest political and civic news throughout the Tennessee Valley. Then we'll have your news update from the Associated Press. Later, July marks a significant milestone for the University of North Alabama, which officially joins the United Athletic Conference. I sit down with UNA Athletics Director Josh Looney to learn more. Tennessee Valley Mornings continues next.
3: With the Tennessee Valley Political Roundup, I'm Bob Nance. Our Candidates Forum studio reservations are continuing to fill. If you will appear on a ballot for a Tennessee Valley or statewide office in Alabama or Tennessee during a municipal election or the general ballot in November, WLRH wants you to come to our studio and tell our listeners about you and your campaign. In today's Tennessee Valley Mornings, you may have already heard my interview with James Linderholm, Democratic candidate for Alabama House District 20. Not only will this interview air here, it will also be placed on our website, and a longer version will be aired during the Capitol Exchange on Friday afternoon at 4. 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We will then reach out to you with a calendar request form to make it convenient for you to come and deliver your message. Today is the third Wednesday of the month of July, and the last scheduled meetings that I have information on are the Red Bay City Council, which meets this afternoon at 3:30 p.m., and the Madison County Commission meeting at 10 a.m. in the Madison County Courthouse. One of the agenda items at the Madison County Commission is a new radar-based vehicle sensor installed on traffic lights to allow the traffic system to adjust for traffic speed and density automatically. These sensors do not have cameras or identification systems in them, so they are used strictly for traffic flow management. Proposals will be reviewed and discussed in today's meeting. WLRH brings you political coverage every single day, from history to trivia to schedules. 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This has been the Tennessee Valley Political Roundup. I'm Bob Nance. 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

0: AP News, I'm Marcela Sanchez. The U.S. military says it launched a new round of airstrikes targeting Iran during daylight hours. The U.S. military's Central Command made the announcement in a statement online. Over recent days of strikes, the U.S. had only hit Iran at night. Earlier, the U.S. had reimposed a naval blockade on Iran and intensified its airstrike campaign in retaliation for Tehran's attacks on ships trying to pass through the Strait of Hormuz. Meanwhile, Senate Democrats blocked passage of the annual defense bill in protest over the Iran war. The AP's Lisa Dwyer has more.
1: Senate Democratic leader Chuck Schumer helped block the $1 trillion defense bill known as the National Defense Authorization Act, along with other key Democrats who say they cannot support the annual bill as the war with Iran drags into a fifth month.
2: Donald Trump and the administration have no authorization, no strategy, no peace, no blank check. Therefore, a day after the president told Congress that his war is back on, I am a no, a strong no, on NDAA.
1: Senate Majority Leader John Thune called the defense package a good bill and implored his colleagues to pass the bill.
3: And we have an obligation here in Congress to ensure that they have everything they need for whatever the mission may be.
1: After the bill failed to advance on a 50-46 vote, Thune switched his vote in a procedural move that will allow the leader to bring it back up for consideration again later. I'm Lisa Dwyer.
0: The U.S. House passed a bill to make daylight saving time permanent. That would mean no more changing clocks twice a year. The Senate would still have to pass the bill for it to become law. Spain is headed to the World Cup final after defeating France 2-0. More stories at apnews.com. This is AP News. Mahmoud Khalil has filed a civil rights lawsuit under the Ku Klux Klan Act, alleging a conspiracy between senior Trump officials and pro-Israeli groups.
4: It's about a coordinated, ongoing campaign to punish, silence, and intimidate anyone who dares to speak out for Palestinian liberation.
5: The Columbia University graduate, a spokesman for campus activists protesting the war in Gaza, was arrested by ICE in 2025 and sent to Louisiana, but released after 3 months when a judge ruled his detention was unconstitutional. The suit alleges leaders at the Heritage Foundation, Canary Mission, Batar US, and others coordinated efforts to dox, jail, and deport Palestinian supporters.
4: You tried to make me a warning, and instead you made me a plaintiff.
5: Khalil and his attorneys were joined at a rally in New York by celebrity supporters like Cynthia Nixon. I'm Jennifer King.
0: And I'm Marcela Sanchez, AP News.
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14: Welcome back to Tennessee Valley Mornings. You're with R.L. Terry. 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And if you've noticed us dropping a few hints lately about some upcoming changes and new offerings, you're among our most dedicated listeners. More information soon. Coming up next is my conversation with Josh Looney, Director of Athletics at UNA, to chat about his program joining the United Athletic Conference. Tennessee Valley Mornings continues next. College athletics have changed dramatically over the past decade. Conference realignment has reshaped schedules, rivalries, recruiting, and even the national visibility of universities across the country. This month marks a significant milestone for the University of North Alabama, UNA, which officially joins the United Athletic Conference, which begins a new chapter in the Lions NCAA Division I athletics. While fans may notice new opponents on the schedule, conference membership often represents much more than that. It can influence recruiting, travel, institutional partnerships, and the overall student-athlete experience. Joining me this morning is Dr. Josh Looney, Director of Athletics at the University of North Alabama, to discuss what this move means for the Lions and for, more broadly speaking, North Alabama. Welcome to Tennessee Valley Mornings, Josh.
15: Roar Lions, Ryan. It's awesome to be here. Thanks for having me.
14: I'm so glad to have you here. And listeners, we've been having a great discussion so far. And so this gentleman is full of fascinating information, not only about his program, but also the town of Florence and UNA and the history there. So although we can't talk about it today, I encourage you to look at taking a trip, looking up more information. There's some fascinating history over there, which I loved learning this morning. But we're here to talk about the athletic program and this exciting new chapter. But for listeners that may not follow college sports very closely, college athletics, what does joining the UAC, United Athletic Conference, mean for the Lions?
15: Sure, Ryan. You know, this is a very unique conference realignment story, different from what people would hear and follow throughout the country. Really, it's the first, we're creating something that's never been done. And I'll get to the unique piece, but it's also familiar in the sense that from the University of North Alabama standpoint, this is a football story, which in general has driven conference realignment throughout the country at the highest levels is football membership. And so I'll take you back through our journey, really starting in 2018, when University of North Alabama went from Division II to Division I. Right time for the school to do it. I had been talking about it for decades. And some of our fan base would say 30-some years. And the school was at a spot with the growth and the academic elevation and athletics. It was time to move up. And a great football history at UNA. And so when we went into Division I, we joined a conference, the Atlantic Sun Conference, that did not have a football league. So we played our first few years of Division I as an affiliate member of the Big South. And not ideal, but it was a great entryway into Division I. Well, in 2022, the Atlantic Sun Conference was able to pull conference members, football playing members from peer schools, strong members, and created football in the Atlantic Sun for the first time in the conference's long history. That lasted for about 1 year, and several members went FBS to Conference USA and allowed us to align strategically with some Texas schools and at the time Utah schools that were in the Western Athletic Conference, which formed the UAC, which was a football-only conference. Our commissioner in the Atlantic Sun Conference is the executive director of both leagues, though they each have separate leadership. So while it is a change in conference, there is familiarity there, and it is two regional leagues that have joined together with alliances that really give us a footprint in the FCS landscape throughout the Southeast. We're everywhere from Florida to Texas to Kentucky to Arkansas. So it's unique in that fact because never before in Division I have two conferences come together in alliance to really maximize revenues, maximize regional scheduling, and align their football members, their basketball members together, and really try to work together for the better good. So a lot's the same, but a lot's different and very unique. But at UNA's case, really the football membership aspect of this and aligning that was very important to us. So football drove it in some ways at our level, just like it is at the higher level.
16: Another aspect to this that I'm curious about is recruitment. And so could you describe how membership in the UAC will strengthen UNA's ability to recruit student athletes?
15: Yeah, recruiting's changed so much, across the country in sports and athletics. But I'd tell you, at UNA, Alabama is our first priority, and whether that's taking transfers that originated at Alabama high schools and are coming back home, or if that's high schoolers in Alabama. But as recruitment has grown more national with the transfer portal, it does unlock some important areas like Texas for us that we'll have a footprint in. We're familiar and with our partners with the Atlantic Sun and where we played the last few years. Florida is important. Georgia, right? The Southeast is such an important piece. And what we've seen in our league, unlike a lot of other peer FCS leagues, we have not lost. We have gained football playing members that were strong members of peer leagues. And part of that is with the Southeast facing landscape, with the growth in this region. Outside of athletics, schools want to be facing in the Southeast. That's your growth. You want markets in the Southeast to attract non-athletic students as well. And so I think it's an institution visibility just as much as it is athletic. But you look at the UAC and really these founding members from the Atlantic Sun that play football and where they came from. You have Austin Peay, who realigned from the Ohio Valley Conference. Mm-hmm. Eastern Kentucky realigned from the Ohio Valley Conference. Mm-hmm. You have University of North Alabama, who was already in the Atlantic Sun. You have Central Arkansas, who realigned from the Southland Conference to join the UAC. And you have West Georgia, who recently transitioned up from Division II that is in the UAC. So that collection of schools, it's schools that we've pulled in that we think of strength. The members that we've lost have gone to the FBS level and made an institution decision there, which I think is a sign of strength for a league, that you don't have schools moving lateral, you have them moving up. And then that with the WAC and they had some membership changes to be able to bring in these strong Texas-based schools and partner with them in this overall, we're calling it Unison Sports umbrella. I just think it's a strong league. It's going to be one of the premier leagues in FCS football nationally. And institutionally, yes, you cover that whole Southeast. So what a great window into your institution when you have all those great peer institutions and markets that are looking at UNA.
16: You mentioned institutional visibility and the communities. Southeast college football, high school football, just synonymous with one another. Friday Night Lights and all that. Beyond the sports themselves, and I know we're talking mostly football today, but a little more broadly, beyond the sports themselves, college and university athletic operations and programs often serve as the front porch of a university. How does a move like this, Josh, benefit the institution and the community as a whole?
15: It's a great responsibility for athletics to shed a light on all great things that are happening at the University of North Alabama. This is my fifth year at UNA, and I've been of the mode on campus. Our faculty and staff and coaches have heard us say this a lot. Athletics needs to catch up to the academic side, right? I mean, athletics has that public piece, but academics, I mean, we're growing enrollment, new programs, doctoral programs, highest, national, U.S. national news academic ranks that we have. Our retention rates are sky high. So all these great things that are happening on the university side, it is our responsibility in athletics to shed a light on that to new markets and introduce it. So I think it's exciting, and we've been able to build in this Division I model where we're aligning ourselves with peer institutions that are growing just like our university as a whole, not just an athletic side. And then you take a look at our athletics piece. We're doing things that have never been done in UNA's incredible history. We're opening a football stadium on campus, Bank Independence Stadium. It will be the first ever on-campus football stadium at UNA. It will open up this fall. That's something that's been talked about for 52 years at UNA, and it's finally happening. And I'm not kidding, because if you open up the 1974 football media guide, page 2 of that media guide is a picture of an architectural rendering, and it says, UNA announces vision for on-campus stadium. And now in 2026, thanks to great support and unbelievable community impact, that's happening. And it's huge. And I think that stadium is, even if you have a student that doesn't attend a single game, and they're just there for the biology program, which is great at UNA, there's this sense of validity when you walk on to a Division I campus and are in ice football saying you may start there on a junior visit day and then go visit the chemistry department, go visit our incredible nursing department. And we didn't have that before. You know, we had a municipal stadium that was aging. And if you go to Troy, that's where you start, right? If you go to Samford, you're starting there. We didn't have that starting point. And now we do across. We have an incredible band, right, that's going to be able to showcase this. Best band in the state of Alabama, a lot of people would say best nationally, is going to be able to showcase their incredible performances, not in a high school stadium, but in one that shines UNA. And I think that's a huge recruitment tool for our band. So it's such an impact to the university. And that's some ways that is the great responsibility for athletics to shine and welcome people onto our campus that may have nothing to do with athletics, but it's our responsibility to get them there and create that experience.
16: All these indirect impacts. What an exciting time to be there. Anytime like changes like this come around, you know, conference logos, you know, they change. Schedules may look a little different, but at its heart, and this rings true of everything that you have said this morning, that college athletics is still about the students. It's about the community. It's about representing your institution well and being very proud, very healthy sense of pride. And I love reading that in everything that you've said today, representing not only the university, but representing the community and bringing communities together. After all, at any game, you're at least going to have two different communities at every game, oftentimes more, and bringing them together. And I love how that looks. I love how that sounds. And as UNA begins this new chapter in the UAC, United Athletic Conference, it also reflects the continued growth and momentum of higher education across the Tennessee Valley. So I want to thank you so much, Dr. Looney, for coming in this morning and getting to share about this exciting time of growth and development and opportunities both now and in the future in your program there at UNA.
15: Ryan, I appreciate it. We're going to get you on campus and into the Florence Muscle Shoals area. And as your listeners know, you know, that Muscle Shoals sound is incredible, and we can't wait for you to experience it firsthand.
16: Oh, thank you very much. For Tennessee Valley Mornings, I'm R.L. Terry.
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18: AP Sports, I'm Mike Hempen. The American League has now won 18 of the last 23 Major League Baseball All-Star games following a 4-0 win last night in Philadelphia. Starter Dylan Cease and 10 relievers combined on a three-hitter. All-Star Game MVP Cody Bellinger hit a two-run single, and Ben Rice added an RBI single in the first against Christopher Sanchez. Miguel Vargas added an eighth-inning home run. Rays third baseman Junior Caminero left the game after being hit by a pitch on his left hand. X-rays were negative. It's England and Argentina in a World Cup semifinal this afternoon. Fans in Madrid reacting to Spain's 2-0 win yesterday over France. Spain will play today's winner for the World Cup title Sunday. The NBA is moving closer to launching a new league in Europe. I'm Mike Hempen, AP Sports.
14: You've been listening to Tennessee Valley Mornings. I'm your host, R.L. Terry. Coming up next is the Marketplace Morning Report, followed by another hour of Tennessee Valley Mornings. In case you missed Bob Nance's interview with congressional candidate James Linderholm, you can catch a replay of that interview at about 9 minutes past the hour. 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
1: I'm Lisa Chang. 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
3: Good morning, Tennessee Valley. It's Wednesday, the 15th of July, and welcome to Tennessee Valley Mornings on 89.3 WLRH, your place to connect with thoughtful conversations, local stories, interesting ideas, and what's happening across our region. I'm your host, R.L. Terry. Throughout the Tennessee Valley, we are here to shine a little light on the people, stories, and ideas that bring our communities together. Coming up this hour, Bob Nant sits down with James Linderholm, a congressional candidate for House District 20, which is part of Bob's Candidate Forum series. Later in the hour, I sit down with Josh Looney, Director of Athletics at the University of North Alabama, to discuss his program joining the United Athletic Conference. I'll also have your news, weather, and more this morning. Your BBC News Update is next, followed by your Tennessee Valley News Update.
4: BBC News with David Harper. The US military has launched a fresh wave of strikes against Iran for the fifth day in a row as the battle for control of the Strait of Hormuz escalates. US Central Command says the latest barrage is designed to degrade Tehran's military capacity to attack commercial shipping in the waterway. Iran has continued to target what it says are US military targets in the region. Barbara Platt-Usher reports from Jerusalem.
5: This is a pattern that has been intensifying over Iran's insistence that it keep control of the Strait of Hormuz. Tehran now says the waterway will stay closed until the U.S. stops bombing. Its Revolutionary Guards are threatening to expand attacks to include other routes that are used to export oil and gas. President Trump has reimposed a punishing naval blockade, and he's again said he might target Iran's power plants and bridges if it doesn't return to negotiations, which could be considered a war crime.
4: Ukraine and the European Union have agreed to establish joint projects to scale up the production of drones. Ukraine has developed a highly sophisticated industry to fight the Russian invasion and has sold its expertise to 9 countries, including the Gulf states. Speaking in Kyiv, the European Commission President Ursula von der Leyen said the deal would combine Ukraine's ingenuity with European industrial capacity.
6: Europe has so much to learn from you about the ingenuity of your defense industry, about the speed with which innovation moves from the front line to production, about your ability under the most difficult circumstances to adapt, innovate, and build the capabilities that modern warfare demands.
4: Argentina's vice president has stoked tension ahead of the World Cup semi-final with England by directly linking the match to the Falklands War of the 1980s. On social media, Victoria Villarreal branded the English pirates and usurpers. Her message contradicts the position of Argentina's coach, Lionel Scaloni, who says it's just a football match and should not be mixed up with sad events of the past. The US authorities have increased security ahead of the game in Atlanta because of the historic tensions. Vietnamese police investigating an international diamond smuggling network have raided more than 20 businesses and charged 3 shop owners in Ho Chi Minh City. They're suspected of illegal activities worth nearly $11 million, Anna Pissarro reports.
7: The charging of 3 shop owners is part of an expanded probe into a network allegedly operated by Indian nationals from Hong Kong. Investigators said the suspects used social media platforms to contact Indian suppliers, arrange purchases and smuggle diamonds into Vietnam for resale at lower prices. Earlier this month, police arrested the former head of the gem certification company PNJ Laboratory, a subsidiary of Vietnam's leading Funia Jewelry. In a statement, PNJ acknowledged the investigation, but said any offences were down to individual liability.
4: World News from the BBC. Tensions have escalated in Pakistan-administered Kashmir as security forces attempt to stop protesters marching on the main city of Muzaffarabad to demand more political representation. More than 4,000 security personnel have been deployed to prevent further violence after 10 people were killed on Tuesday. Australia's government has announced wide-ranging proposals to make the burden the impact of data centres. The Prime Minister, Anthony Albanese, said legislation would be introduced to prevent AI firms from exploiting Australian books, art and music without the consent of the artists who created it. He also detailed curbs on resource-hungry data centres. A court in Kenya has dismissed a petition from the country's Rastafarian community to legalise cannabis for religious use. They argued marijuana formed a central part of Rastafarian worship. Akisa Wandera reports from Nairobi.
8: The Rastafari Society of Kenya argued in court it was not seeking to legalize cannabis for everyone, but wanted a limited religious exemption, allowing Rastafarians to grow, possess, and use the drug privately during worship without fear of arrest. But the government held that creating such an exemption would undermine Kenya's anti-drug laws, making them harder to enforce and posing a public health risk. Justice Bahati Mwamuye, in his ruling, said the Rastafarians had failed to prove that cannabis is an essential practice of their faith and that Kenya's ban on the drug is a justified limit on constitutional rights.
4: There's evidence that the boom in electric vehicles in China is helping insulate the country from the rise in petrol prices brought about by the war in the Gulf. China consumed 10% less petrol in May than a year earlier, owing to growing EV sales and greater use of electric ride-sharing services. One analyst with JP Morgan said the conflict may have accelerated behavioural changes already underway, leaving China structurally less dependent on oil. BBC News.
3: For your Tennessee Valley news update, Alabama's annual back-to-school sales tax holiday begins this Friday, giving shoppers a chance to save on school supplies, clothing, computers, and other eligible items. The tax-free weekend runs through Sunday and is expected to bring increased shopping activity as families prepare for the start of the new school year. Huntsville-based Evion Solutions has been awarded an $87 million contract supporting U.S. Army aviation programs. Company officials say the contract will help provide engineering and technical support while reinforcing Huntsville's role as a national center for defense and aerospace innovation. The city of Huntsville is helping launch a new regional continuum of care board focused on reducing homelessness. City officials say the board will coordinate housing providers, nonprofit organizations, and local agencies to improve access to services and strengthen long-term housing solutions across the region. On Thursday, nonprofit Neighborhood Concepts, Inc. will celebrate the grand opening of Grove at Indian Creek, a new 48-unit affordable senior housing community in Huntsville. Funding for the development was made possible through a public-private partnership. Designed for active seniors ages 55 and older, Grove at Indian Creek offers affordable, maintenance-free living with convenient access to shopping, health care, restaurants, and recreation. Officials state that this neighborhood helps to ensure that affordable housing remains accessible to seniors on fixed and moderate incomes. And finally, this morning, the University of Alabama is introducing high school students to careers in rural health care through a new summer program. University leaders say the initiative gives students firsthand exposure to health care professions while encouraging the next generation of providers to consider serving Alabama's rural communities. You are listening to Tennessee Valley Mornings. Now taking a look at your weather, we'll start today with another warm and muggy morning with temperatures around 70 under a mix of clouds and sunshine across the listening area. As we head into the afternoon, highs will reach the mid-80s. Showers and thunderstorms are expected to become more numerous during the afternoon, especially from the mid-afternoon into the early evening hours. While there will be plenty of dry time, any storms that do develop could produce brief heavy rainfall and frequent lightning, so keep an eye on the sky if you'll be spending time outdoors. Tonight, a few lingering showers are possible early, then skies gradually become more cloudy with lows around 70. Tomorrow brings a mix of sun and clouds with highs in the upper 80s. Most of the day should be dry, but scattered showers and thunderstorms are expected to develop during the afternoon. Looking ahead to Friday, temperatures remain in the upper 80s with another good chance for afternoon showers and thunderstorms. It looks like we'll stay.

0: Day in this familiar summertime pattern to wrap up the work week. Coming up next, Bob Nantz sits down with House District 20 candidate James Linderholm to discuss his congressional campaign. Tennessee Valley Mornings continues next.
1: Tell me a little bit about you. Where are you from?
2: Yes, well, you can obviously tell from my accent I'm not from around here. I'm actually from Illinois, which throws people for even more of a loop.
1: James Linderholm is the Democratic candidate for the Alabama House District 20, which comprises an oddly shaped area that leads up the parkway from the Tennessee River in Huntsville, covers a large portion of the east side of the parkway and northward until it reaches parts of Five Points, and then heads east over the mountain into the Big Cove area. The state is currently occupied by Republican Representative James Lomax, who's been in the position for one term that began in 2023. I had a chance to talk to Mr. Linderholm when he came to the studio this week, and he's right. He doesn't sound like he's from around here.
2: I was born in Champaign-Urbana, Illinois, and my dad took a teaching position at a university in England when I was 2 years old. So moved over there, went to school there, went to university there, read law at Oxford, and practiced as a lawyer in London for a few years in the 80s, and then moved over to Birmingham, Alabama, sat at the bar, and worked for a law firm down there for a little while before throwing it all in and coming up to Huntsville to coach sports, kick my shoes off and do something that that I enjoyed and see if I could make a living at it.
1: And have you enjoyed doing that?
2: Oh, yeah. So 1993, I opened up my own place. So for 33 years, I've had Huntsville Gymnastics Center, Madison Gymnastics Center, Hampton Cove Gymnastics. And yeah, it's great. I mean, it's really, both my parents were teachers, and it's the nicest, easiest form of teaching because everybody wants to be there. You don't have people stuck in a math class that they hate.
1: Yes, as a physics graduate, I can tell you there were a lot of classes I did not want to be in. Well, tell us a little bit about your campaign. What made you want to run for the state legislature?
2: Well, like a lot of people, really not happy with what's going on. You know, I think there's a great sense of unease about what's happening both in the country and here in the state. And people are kind of fed up. We've had the same folks in charge in Montgomery pretty much since 2010. And I don't think we have a lot to show for it. I mean, right now specifically, you know, things are expensive and people want to know why. To be perfectly frank, you used to walk into the polling booth and half the people there were unopposed. It's not good for ideas not to be challenged. You know, I'm running as a Democrat, and I'll be honest with you, I've had a couple of Republican doors I've knocked on where they've told me that they're not comfortable with a supermajority because they don't feel that the ideas are getting challenged. And so that's where I'm going to run. You can't sit there and complain about it and not be willing to do something. So
1: that's true. Now, I've noticed in the past two election cycles, major election cycles, that the Madison County, Limestone, Northern Marshall County, this area that's right around Huntsville, seems to be leaning a little more purple. There seems to be a little more blue in it.
2: Much more. In fact, I think if you look in Madison County in the primary this year, because you have to choose either Democratic ballot or Republican ballot in the primary, more people requested a Democratic ballot than Republicans. So there's definitely a change. And in fact, when I'm knocking on doors, I mean, there are a lot more people who are, they're either Democratic or they are going to vote that way this time for the first time. Because I don't think because they see themselves as liberal, I think it's because they want to change.
1: Is there any particular topic or policy that you feel is most important to you and your campaign?
2: Well, I mean, every candidate will talk to you about education, healthcare, infrastructure, roads, affordability, and all of those are important, and there are very specific things we need to do for all of them. I started off by looking at education, just because, you know, that's my background. There's a lot of things that we need to do. Our teachers are paid about 34th in the country, and our results in reading and math are about 34th in the country. And, you know, if you run a business, you know that if you want to get better people, you need to pay them better. And I think this year they gave them a 2% pay increase, which is about half the rate of inflation. Yeah. And we're still down in the 34th. So, you know, the money is there. We don't have to raise taxes to it. There's plenty of money that should be going to the Education Trust Fund that is being moved away from it, whether it's being used for corporate. The money is there. We don't have to raise taxes to it. There's plenty of money that should be going to the Education Trust Fund.

0: to first of all get the best public school system that we can. And, you know, I've lived in it. The line you always hear in Huntsville is we have the highest concentration of PhDs in the country. And I don't hear people saying, and we have the best schools in the country. And I don't see why we shouldn't. So, you know, even if it's saying, let's take that CHOOSE money and give everybody pre-K. You know, right now, there's a lot of parents out there listening who they're on a wait list for pre-K for this coming year. If we could get that taken care of first, I think we'd be better off.
1: Is there anything else that you'd like to close with to talk to the voters in the area?
0: No, the other thing really, I think, is that I have noticed going around knocking on doors that people are enthusiastic about this now. You know, we've had a long time where we thought maybe voters are getting just a little tired of politics. They feel like nothing happens. The graffiti I saw on a wall as a kid in England is, whoever you vote for, the government gets in. And there is a kind of feeling that it doesn't do any good. But, you know, I think there's a whole slate of new candidates on the ballot now who are bringing, I think, good ideas and who want to engage with the voters. You know, we don't have town halls in this part of the country. Maybe we don't have them up and down the state. I don't know, but we certainly don't have them up here. And we need to. You know, a politician should be constantly engaging with the people they represent and hearing from them. And people are demanding that now. And I think if they feel they're going to get that, they're going to be much more engaged in the political process, which is what we need.
1: Well, thanks so much for coming to see us today. And we appreciate you giving your insight on your campaign. And good luck in the election.
0: Sure. Thanks very much for the opportunity.
1: Thanks. James Linderholm's name will appear on the ballot this November as the Democratic nominee for Alabama House District 20. A longer version of this interview will be featured during the Capitol Exchange here on WLRH at 4 p.m. on Friday. You can also hear that longer interview and this interview on our website, WLRH.org. If you are a candidate for a municipal or general election this year, we would love to include you in our candidate forum series. To register for a time, please go to our website, WLRH.org, and choose Contact a Host to send a message to Capital Exchange. We'll send you a link to reserve a studio appointment. For Tennessee Valley Mornings, I'm Bob Nance.
2: 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More on that story next. I'm R.L. Terry, and you're listening to Tennessee Valley Mornings.
3: 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I'm Megan McCarty-Carino.
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3: Netflix may be the undisputed king of streaming, but it's facing a new challenge, the so-called sophomore slump. Internal data reported by Bloomberg News show audiences dropping off dramatically for follow-up seasons of successful shows. Series like The Night Agent, Beef, and Avatar: The Last Airbender all lost 50% or more of their original viewers when they returned for season two. To figure out what might be going on and how Netflix could respond, we called up Brandon Katz. He's the Director of Insights and Content Strategy at Greenlight Analytics.
5: Season ones typically can attract a broad pool of people who at least want to sample what's new. Season two typically only gets the people who actually stuck around. Now, that's not the concrete rule every single time, but generally speaking, that's how it goes. And Curiosity isn't loyalty. Netflix is incredibly good at getting people to press play. Their homepage is the most valuable real estate in all of Hollywood. But the harder, broader challenge is getting people to finish a season and then come back 2 years later, because there's a big difference between initial curiosity and

0: attention and long-term fandom.
1: Okay, you said 2 years later. It seems like Netflix takes a really long time to bring new seasons back to the platform. Why does it take so long?
0: Well, often these are massively expensive, highly scaled shows that simply take a very long time. Sometimes, due to the kind of binge release model and the way Netflix approaches business, they will order a first season, it'll be a hit, and they won't necessarily be immediately ready to turn around production on a season two. But I do think for a lot of big, splashy Netflix dramas, these 2 to 3 year waits are really weighing on the patience and fandom of viewers who just may not care by the time their next installment finally arrives.
1: So does it look like Netflix will be, you know, making any changes to address this?
0: You know, they've always shown a willingness to experiment with things and perhaps change their minds about certain strategies. Netflix said it would never abandon the binge release, and while it hasn't, it has experimented with batch releases for its most popular programming, which in some cases have proven effective, in some cases, not so much. They said they would never do ads, now they've got ads. They said they would never get into sports, now they've got sports. So I would never say never for anything on a business run by smart people who are willing to adapt to marketplace conditions as they change. I would venture a guess without knowing absolutely anything that Netflix will try to cut down on the elapsed time between seasons of its biggest shows. I'll venture a guess they will still continue to experiment with elongating releases, such as the most recent season of Bridgerton back earlier this year, to maintain high levels of engagement and low churn for more weeks at a time. But when it comes to their premium programming, I have a feeling you'll continue to see them chase high-profile IP and take gambles on interesting, compelling original voices. Some of it will work, some of it won't. That's the history of entertainment for you right there.
1: That's Brandon Katz at Greenlight Analytics. Jesus Alvarado produced this episode. I'm Megan McCarty-Carino, and that's Marketplace Tech. This is APM.
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5: 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I'm your host, R.L. Terry. 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Later, Bob Nance will be back with your daily political and civic news updates throughout the listening area. 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

0: 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At 10, the Madison Public Library offers the Next Chapter Book Club for adults with intellectual and developmental disabilities to find community over good books every week. At 11, the New Hope Public Library presents Storytime, Teddy Bear Clinic with Dr. Kim Middleton, teaching children that medical visits don't have to be scary. At 2, you can join the Library Adventure Club at the Monrovia Public Library to make necklaces together. And at 6, the South Huntsville Public Library presents Let's Talk About Bees. This talk will discuss the native bees of Alabama and the importance of protecting them. You can learn more about these programs and other offerings across the Huntsville-Madison County Public Library's 10 branches at hmcpl.org.
1: The visually stunning lunar crater Piarezzo, named for the late planetary scientist Elizabeth Betty Piarezzo, was observed by the Artemis II crew as they passed over the moon's far side. It is a 5.9-mile diameter crater with white streaks or rays which extend more than 50 miles in all directions. The surrounding area has dark glassy rock formations produced by the extreme heat of a high-speed asteroid impact. Although it is hard to imagine, huge, molten, supersized drops of liquid rock were ejected from the crater and flew through the vacuum of space in ballistic arcs for tens of miles in all directions. When they struck the lunar surface, they flowed like water until they cooled and became solid rock. What we see today are large areas of lunar rock which preserve the ripple appearance of a moving liquid. On Earth, such violent impacts have produced small pebbles called tektites. They can be found in strewn fields in Australia, Central Europe, the Ivory Coast, and North America. In what today is North America, there is a large strewn field of tektites which goes from Massachusetts to Barbados to Texas, bearing testament to a violent impact which occurred some 35 million years ago. This catastrophic impact was caused when an asteroid traveling at some 144,000 miles per hour slammed into a spot currently known as Cape Charles, Virginia, producing a 25-mile diameter crater, which today is buried a half mile deep under Chesapeake Bay. Fortunately, the impact of such a large object is rare, occurring once every few million years on Earth. As we search the sky at night, asteroid hunters continue to hope they will never find such an object heading our way. For Travelers in the Night, this is Dr. Al Grauer. Stay tuned.
2: This is Tennessee Valley Mornings. You're with R.L. Terry. Coming up next, Bob Nance has your latest political and civic news throughout the Tennessee Valley. Then we'll have your news update from the Associated Press. Later, July marks a significant milestone for the University of North Alabama, which officially joins the United Athletic Conference. I sit down with UNA Athletics Director Josh Looney to learn more. Tennessee Valley Mornings continues next.
3: With the Tennessee Valley Political Roundup, I'm Bob Nance. Our Candidates Forum studio reservations are continuing to fill. If you will appear on a ballot for a Tennessee Valley or statewide office in Alabama or Tennessee during a municipal election or the general ballot in November, WLRH wants you to come to our studio and tell our listeners about you and your campaign. In today's Tennessee Valley Mornings, you may have already heard my interview with James Linderholm, Democratic candidate for Alabama House District 20. Not only will this interview air here, it will also be placed on our website, and a longer version will be aired during the Capitol Exchange on Friday afternoon at 4. 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We will then reach out to you with a calendar request form to make it convenient for you to come and deliver your message. Today is the third Wednesday of the month of July, and the last scheduled meetings that I have information on are the Red Bay City Council, which meets this afternoon at 3:30 p.m., and the Madison County Commission meeting at 10 a.m. in the Madison County Courthouse. One of the agenda items at the Madison County Commission is a new radar-based vehicle sensor installed on traffic lights to allow the traffic system to adjust for traffic speed and density automatically. These sensors do not have cameras or identification systems in them, so they are used strictly for traffic flow management. Proposals will be reviewed and discussed in today's meeting. WLRH brings you political coverage every single day, from history to trivia to schedules. 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This has been the Tennessee Valley Political Roundup. I'm Bob Nance. 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
4: AP News, I'm Marcela Sanchez. Trump administration officials have ordered Immigration and Customs Enforcement officers to suspend most vehicle stops. That's according to people familiar with the decision. The policy still allows room for exceptions when officers are executing a criminal warrant or working with partner agencies. The change comes after an ICE officer shot and killed a Colombian man in Maine on Monday, and a week after one officer killed a Mexican national in Houston. Meanwhile, in Florida yesterday, another death was reported during an encounter with immigration agents. The AP's Jennifer King has more.
5: Authorities say a man running from federal officers in northeast Florida was struck and killed early Tuesday morning by a tractor trailer. The 28-year-old was among four occupants of a vehicle that stopped in the parking lot of a gas station and convenience store in St. Augustine. Police say that during the encounter with agents from ICE and Homeland Security investigations, the four fled on foot, with one darting across a busy road into the path of a semi-truck. Florida Highway Patrol spokesman Sergeant Dylan Bryan says the driver stopped and tried to render aid, but the man died at the scene. It marks the third death in about a week involving encounters with ICE agents. I'm Jennifer King.
4: The U.S. has reimposed a naval blockade on Iran and intensified its airstrike campaign in retaliation for Tehran's attacks on ships trying to pass through the Strait of Hormuz. The U.S. strikes hit an Iranian army barracks. Iranian officials say at least seven troops were killed and more than 250 people across the country were injured. A bipartisan panel has found billionaire Elon Musk likely broke Wisconsin law when he promised to hand out $1 million checks to voters in the 2025 state Supreme Court election. This is AP News. Former President Joe Biden talked about his decision to not run for re-election, among other topics, in a new memoir. The AP's Donna Warder reports the book is called Promise Me America.
6: Biden released a video to accompany his announcement.
7: It's about the challenges we face as a nation, and about the decisions I made, and why I made them. Leading the country through COVID, rebuilding our economy and restoring our democracy after the attack on January 6th. Ending our nation's longest war in Afghanistan. Strengthening NATO and supporting Ukraine. It's about why I chose to run for re-election and why I chose to step aside.
6: Promise Me America will be released November 17th. Donna Water, Washington.
4: And I'm Marcela Sanchez, AP News.
2: The governing board for WLRH Radio, the Alabama Educational Television Commission, will hold a quarterly meeting on Tuesday, July 21st at 10 a.m. at APT's office at 2112 11th Avenue South in Birmingham. The Alabama Television Foundation Authority Board will meet at the same location following the commission meeting. Tennessee Valley Mornings continues next after this break.
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2: Welcome back to Tennessee Valley Mornings. 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Terry. 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And if you've noticed us dropping a few hints lately about some upcoming changes and new offerings, you're among our most dedicated listeners. More information soon. Coming up next is my conversation with Josh Looney, Director of Athletics at UNA, to chat about his program joining the United Athletic Conference. Tennessee Valley Mornings continues next. College athletics have changed dramatically over the past decade. Conference realignment has reshaped schedules, rivalries, recruiting, and even the national visibility of universities across the country. This month marks a significant milestone for the University of North Alabama, UNA, which officially joins the United Athletic Conference, which begins a new chapter in the Lions NCAA Division I athletics. While fans may notice new opponents on the schedule, conference membership often represents much more than that. It can influence recruiting, travel, institutional partnerships, and the overall student-athlete experience. Joining me this morning is Dr. Josh Looney, Director of Athletics at the University of North Alabama, to discuss what this move means for the Lions and for, more broadly speaking, North Alabama. Welcome to Tennessee Valley Mornings, Josh.
13: Roar Lions, Ryan. It's awesome to be here. Thanks for having me.
2: I'm so glad to have you here. And listeners, we've been having a great discussion so far. And so this gentleman is full of fascinating information, not only about his program, but also the town of Florence and UNA and the history there. So although we can't talk about it today, I encourage you to look at taking a trip, looking up more information. There's some fascinating history over there, which I loved learning this morning. But we're here to talk about the athletic program and this exciting new chapter. But for listeners that may not follow college sports very closely, college athletics, what does joining the UAC, United Athletic Conference, mean for the Lions?
13: Sure, Ryan. You know, this is a very unique conference realignment story, different from what people would hear and follow throughout the country. Really, it's we're creating something that's never been done. And I'll get to the unique piece, but it's also familiar in the sense that from the University of North Alabama standpoint, this is a football story, which in general has driven conference realignment throughout the country at the highest levels is football membership. And so I'll take you back through our journey, really starting in 2018, when University of North Alabama went from Division II to Division I. Right time for the school to do it. Had been talking about it for decades. And some of our fan base would say 30 some years. And the school was at a spot with the growth and the academic elevation and athletics, it was time to move up. And a great football history at UNA. And so when we went into Division One, we joined a conference, the Atlantic Sun Conference, that did not have a football league. So we played our first few years of Division One as an affiliate member of the Big South. And not ideal, but it was a great entryway into Division One. Well, in 2022, the Atlantic Sun Conference was able to pull conference members, football playing members from peer schools, strong members, and created football in the Atlantic Sun for the first time in the conference's long history. That lasted for about 1 year, and several members went FBS to Conference USA and allowed us to align strategically with some Texas schools and at the time Utah schools that were in the Western Athletic Conference, which formed the UAC, which was a football-only conference. Our commissioner in the Atlantic Sun Conference is the executive director of both leagues, though they each have separate leadership. So while it is a change in conference, there is familiarity there, and it is two regional leagues that have joined together with alliances that really give us a footprint in the FCS landscape throughout the Southeast. We're everywhere from Florida to Texas to Kentucky to Arkansas. So it's unique in that fact because never before in Division I have two conferences come together in alliance to really maximize revenues, maximize regional scheduling, and align their football members, their basketball members together, and really try to work together for the better good. So a lot's the same, but a lot's different and very unique. But at UNA's case, really the football membership aspect of this and aligning that was very important to us. So football drove it in some ways at our level, just like it is at the higher level.
2: Another aspect to this that I'm curious about is recruitment. And so could you describe how membership in the UAC will strengthen UNA's ability to recruit student athletes?
13: Yeah, recruiting's changed so much across the country in sports and athletics. But I'd tell you, at UNA, Alabama is our first priority. And whether that's taking transfers that originated at Alabama high schools and are coming back home, or if that's high schoolers in Alabama. But as recruitment has grown more national with the transfer portal, it does unlock some important areas like Texas for us that we'll have a footprint in. We're familiar and with our partners with the Atlantic Sun and where we played the last few years. Florida is important. Georgia, right? The Southeast is such an important piece. And what we've seen in our league, unlike a lot of other peer FCS leagues, we have not lost – we have gained football playing members that were strong members of peer leagues. And part of that is with the Southeast facing landscape, with the growth in this region. Outside of athletics, schools want to be facing in the Southeast. That's your growth. You want markets in the Southeast to attract non-athletic students as well. And so I think it's an institution visibility just as much as it is athletic. But you look at the UAC and really these founding members from the Atlantic Sun that play football and where they came from. You have Austin Peay, who realigned from the Ohio Valley Conference. Eastern Kentucky realigned from the Ohio Valley Conference. You have University of North Alabama, who was already in the Atlantic Sun. You have Central Arkansas, who realigned from the Southland Conference to join the UAC. And you have West Georgia, who recently transitioned up from Division II that is in the UAC. So that collection of schools, it's schools that we've pulled in that we think of strength. The members that we've lost have gone to the FBS level and made an institution decision there, which I think is a sign of strength for a league, that you don't have schools moving lateral, you have them moving up. And then that with the WAC, and they had some membership changes to be able to bring in these strong Texas-based schools and partner with them in this overall – we're calling it Unison Sports umbrella. I just think it's a strong league. It's going to be one of the premier leagues in FCS football nationally. And institutionally, yes, you cover that whole Southeast. So what a great window into your institution when you have all those great peer institutions and markets that are looking at UNA.
2: You mentioned institutional visibility and the communities. Southeast college football, high school football, just synonymous with one another. Friday Night Lights and all that. Beyond the sports themselves, and I know we're talking mostly football today, but a little more broadly, beyond the sports themselves, college and university athletic operations and programs often serve as the front porch of a university. How does a move like this, Josh, benefit the institution and the community as a whole?
13: It's a great responsibility for athletics to shed a light on all great things that are happening at the University of North Alabama. This is my fifth year at UNA, and I've been of the mode on campus. Our faculty and staff and coaches have heard us say this a lot. Athletics needs to catch up to the academic side, right? I mean, athletics has that public piece, but academics, I mean, we're growing enrollment, new programs, mm-hmm. doctoral programs, highest, national, U.S. national news academic ranks that we have. Our retention rates are sky high. So all mm-hmm. these great things that are happening on the university side, it is our responsibility in athletics to shed a light on that to new markets and introduce it. So I think it's exciting, and we've been able to build in this Division I model where we're aligning ourselves with peer institutions that are growing just like our university as a whole, not just an athletic side. And then you take a look at our athletics piece. We're doing things that have never been done in UNA's incredible history. We're opening a football stadium on campus, Bank Independence Stadium. It will be the first ever on-campus football stadium at UNA. It will open up this fall. That's something that's been talked about for 52 years at UNA, and it's finally happening. And I'm not kidding, because if you open up the 1974 football media guide, page 2 of that media guide is a picture of an architectural rendering, and it says, UNA announces vision for on-campus stadium. And now in 2026, thanks to great support and unbelievable community impact, that's happening. And it's huge. And I think that stadium is, even if you have a student that doesn't attend a single game, and they're just there for the biology program, which is great at UNA, there's this sense of validity when you walk on to a Division I campus and a nice football stadium. You may start there on a junior visit day and then go visit the chemistry department, go visit our incredible nursing department. And we didn't have that before. You know, we had a municipal stadium that was aging. And if you go to Troy, that's where you start, right? If you go to Samford, you're starting there. We didn't have that starting point. And now we do across. We have an incredible band, right, that's going to be able to showcase this. Best band in the state of Alabama, a lot of people would say best nationally, is going to be able to showcase their incredible performances, not in a high school stadium, but in one that shines UNA. And I think that's a huge recruitment tool for our band. So it's such an impact to the university. And that's some ways that is the great responsibility for athletics to shine and welcome people onto our campus that may have nothing to do with athletics, but it's our responsibility to get them there and create that experience.
2: All these indirect impacts. What an exciting time to be there. Anytime changes like this come around, conference logos, they change. Schedules may look a little different, but at its heart, and this rings true of everything that you have said this morning, that college athletics is still about the students. It's about the community. It's about representing your institution well and being very proud, very healthy sense of pride. And I love reading that in everything that you've said today, representing not only the university, but representing the community and bringing communities together. After all, at any game, you're at least going to have two different communities at every game, oftentimes more, and bringing them together. And I love how that looks. I love how that sounds. And as UNA begins this new chapter in the UAC, United Athletic Conference, it also reflects the continued growth and momentum of higher education across the Tennessee Valley. So I want to thank you so much, Dr. Looney, for coming in this morning and getting to share about this exciting time of growth and development and opportunities both now and in the future in your program there at UNA.
13: Ryan, I appreciate it. 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
2: Oh, thank you very much. 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Terry.
14: 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Commissioner Jeff Newton has named Andrea Searer as the department's first woman veterans coordinator. 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She retired as Division Chief of International Affairs at Maxwell Air Force Base's Air University. For women veterans statewide, she's a new, dedicated point of contact. 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
15: From around the world, these are the latest international news headlines. The U.S. has reimposed a naval blockade on Iran and intensified its airstrike campaign in retaliation for Iran's attacks on ships trying to pass through the Strait of Hormuz. Meanwhile, Iranian officials say American strikes on Wednesday hit an army barracks, killing at least 7 troops and wounding more than 260 people across the country. France's National Assembly is set to give a final approval to a bill allowing adults with incurable illnesses to receive lethal medication. The fence separating Gibraltar from Spain has been dismantled, easing travel for thousands who cross daily. This change follows years of post-Brexit negotiations between the EU and the UK over Gibraltar. The British government has announced plans for 16 and 17-year-olds to face a voluntary overnight social media curfew, its latest attempt to reduce online harm for children. I'm Charles de Ledesma.
2: You've been listening to Tennessee Valley Mornings. I'm your host, R.L. Terry. Coming up next is the Marketplace Morning Report, followed by another hour of Tennessee Valley Mornings. In case you missed Bob Nance's interview with congressional candidate James Linderholm, you can catch a replay of that interview at about 9 minutes past the hour. Keep the radio dial or digital tuner right here on 89.3 WLRH.

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0: From Marketplace in New York, I'm Kimberly Adams. The Empire State just became the first state to enact a moratorium on new large-scale data centers. Governor Kathy Hochul signed the one-year pause yesterday and said she wants to repeal sales tax exemptions for the data centers in the state as well. Meanwhile, Louisiana is going in the opposite direction, offering big tax breaks to attract AI companies. Marketplace's Samantha Fields looks at the economic arguments for and against large-scale data centers.
2: More than 70% of Americans oppose the idea of a data center being built in their community, according to Gallup. New York Governor Kathy Hochul says one of her big concerns is how much energy they use.
3: These hyperscale AI data centers consume enormous amounts of power, truly threatening to outpace our grid's capacity, and they drive up costs for local ratepayers.
2: That's a big point of contention around the country. But Danny Bahar at Brown University says there's actually evidence that data centers can reduce electricity costs.
4: Now, this is super counterintuitive, but one way to think about this is that these data centers are picking up some of these fixed costs for the infrastructure of the grid, and that actually allows consumers to pay less.
2: Though he says that's not necessarily the case everywhere. New York is an outlier with this new moratorium.
5: A lot of states right now are pursuing data centers in hopes of economic development.
2: But Kasia Tarczynska at the nonprofit Good Jobs First says it's not clear what the economic benefits are, if any. There's evidence data centers don't create many long-term jobs. And in most states, they get all sorts of exemptions from sales tax, property tax, and income tax.
5: For every tax there is that data center companies should be paying across the country, most likely, they're receiving quite big tax breaks.
2: And she says all that money data centers aren't paying is money local communities aren't receiving for things like schools, roads, and other services. I'm Samantha Fields for Marketplace.
0: Let's do the numbers. Dow, S&P, and NASDAQ futures are up this morning in the 0.2% to 0.6% range, with the Dow future up 133 points. The 10-year Treasury yield is down at 4.60%. Now then, 26 current and former Meta employees have filed a first-of-its-kind lawsuit that alleges the tech giant used AI to target workers with medical conditions for layoffs. The plaintiffs allege the AI systems Meta used to help make layoff decisions and track productivity disproportionately impacted employees who took medical leave. These employees are part of the 8,000 Meta employees who were let go in May.
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0: Delaware has long been the go-to state for registering companies because of its favorable business laws. But now Wyoming is taking the lead. That's largely because of low tax rates, the cryptocurrency industry, and now a business or chancery court. The Mountain West News Bureau's Hannah Mosbach reports.
6: When you think about Wyoming businesses, cattle ranches, national park vendors, or coal producers may come to mind. But the lineup also includes some potentially unexpected names, like an LLC formed to make a mobile golf game where you play as President Trump.
7: Never boring day in Chancery Court.
6: That's Ben Birmingham, the first and only full-time judge for the state's business court. He's resolving dozens of cases, like the dispute between several companies over making the Trump golf game. And he does it quickly, an average of 116 days versus potentially over a year in district court. Some are from companies located here, like a dispute between a Wyoming fireworks seller and their longtime distributor over loyalty. Others involve businesses that are registered in the state but may not have physical ties here.
7: Having a specialized form that can offer predictable, focused, and fair resolution of business disputes has only helped draw companies to the state.
6: Over the past decade, companies have been increasingly paying the $100 fee to file in Wyoming, bringing more revenue to the state.
8: We just saw an enormous wave of people suddenly coming to Wyoming.
6: Wyoming attorney Matt Kaufman says the state's cryptocurrency industry draws people in, but also its business laws. It's the birthplace of LLCs, and there are no corporate income taxes. Plus, now there's the Chancery Court, which saves businesses time. Kaufman says Wyoming's giving the corporate stronghold of Delaware, home to the U.S.'s oldest Chancery Court, some competition.
8: So instead of people forming companies and going and raising venture capital and just having to default to Delaware because that's what everybody does and that's what everybody expects, suddenly Wyoming is this also acceptable jurisdiction.
6: In 2023, for the first time, more new businesses registered in Wyoming than Delaware. Last year, the U.S. Census showed 79,000 filed in Wyoming versus 60,000 in Delaware. Wyoming Chancery Judge Burningham wants to help continue that trend.
7: I certainly feel a sense of responsibility and a weight on my shoulder. I think I feel that every day.
6: But he says that's what drives him.
7: To build up this court and help it develop a reputation of deciding things correctly based on the law and deciding them quickly.
6: From the Trump golf game case to the Wyoming fireworks one, Burningham says everyone deserves a fair resolution. In Jackson, Wyoming, I'm Hannah Merzbach for Marketplace.
9: Staying out west, the Writers Guild of America, which represents about 18,000 writers across the U.S., is suing to block the proposed merger between Paramount Skydance and Warner Brothers Discovery. The group said in its complaint filed Tuesday that combining the two entertainment giants would, quote, eliminate competition in the industry, leading to lower pay and worse deal terms for its members, as well as less and less diverse programming for audiences. On Monday, 12 states, led by California, asked for a temporary restraining order to stop the deal from progressing, arguing it would violate antitrust law. In New York, I'm Kimberly Adams with the Marketplace Morning Report. From APM, American Public Media.
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12: Good morning, Tennessee Valley. It's Wednesday, the 15th of July, and welcome to Tennessee Valley Mornings on 89.3 WLRH, your place to connect with thoughtful conversations, local stories, interesting ideas, and what's happening across our region. I'm your host, R.L. Terry. Throughout the Tennessee Valley, we are here to shine a little light on the people, stories, and ideas that bring our communities together. Coming up this hour, Bob Nantz sits down with James Linderholm, a congressional candidate for House District 20, which is part of Bob's Candidate Forum series. Later in the hour, I sit down with Josh Looney, director of athletics at the University of North Alabama, to discuss his program joining the United Athletic Conference. I'll also have your news, weather, and more this morning. Your BBC News Update is next, followed by your Tennessee Valley News Update.
13: BBC News with David Harper. The US military has launched a fresh wave of strikes against Iran for a fifth day as battle for the control of the Strait of Hormuz escalates. US Central Command says the latest barrage is designed to degrade Tehran's military capacity to attack commercial shipping in the waterway. Iran has continued to target what it says are US military targets in the region. Barbara Plett-Usher in Jerusalem has the latest.
14: This is a pattern that we've seen for about a week now, and it has been intensifying as the dispute has intensified. Iran is now saying that the strait will remain closed until the Americans stop bombing. Iran's Revolutionary Guards have also upped the stakes a bit. They have said they might expand their attacks to other routes that are used for exporting oil and gas, not just the Strait of Hormuz.
13: Ukraine and the European Union have agreed to establish joint projects to scale up production of drones. Speaking in Kyiv, the European Commission President Ursula von der Leyen said the deal would combine Ukraine's ingenuity and experience with European industrial capacity.
15: From the technology and production of the drones to the supply chains needed to sustain the capacity, or crucially to the knowledge on using radar systems, ground stations or sensors. We must tap into this together, because we know the threats that Europe faces in this area.
13: President Trump has insisted that vehicle stops by ICE immigration enforcement agents must continue, less than a day after his administration announced their suspension. Mr. Trump said that they were one of the agency's most important tools, despite them leading to two fatal shootings within a week. Argentina's vice president has stoked tension ahead of the World Cup semi-final with England by directly linking the match to the Falklands War of the 1980s. In a social media post, Victoria Villarroel branded the English pirates and usurpers. Mimi Swaby reports.
16: Argentina and England will resume one of international football's most storied rivalries at the Atlanta Stadium, with historic tension playing a part in the pre-match build-up. Argentina's vice president's message has added fuel to the fire, but her message contradicts the position of Argentina's coach, Lionel Scaloni, who says it's just a football match. History makes it very emotional, but it should not be mixed up with sad events of the past. An Argentine War Veterans Federation has also called on fans to focus on football rather than politics. The US has increased security ahead of the game because of the tensions.
13: The British Prime Minister Keir Starmer has received a standing ovation from MPs following his final Prime Minister's questions in Parliament. 5 days before leaving office, Sir Keir said the country was now in a better place than when he had taken office. On Monday, Andy Burnham will become Prime Minister, and Sir Keir pledged his wholehearted support to his successor. This is the latest world news from the BBC. Thailand has invited the Burmese president Min Aung Hlaing on an official visit. It will be his first such trip to the neighbouring nation since he stepped down as the military leader of Myanmar. Thailand's foreign minister said it was best to bring Myanmar back into the fold. Mr. Hlaing led the coup that ousted Aung San Suu Kyi in 2021. Tensions have escalated in Pakistan-administered Kashmir as security forces attempt to stop protesters marching on the main city of Muzaffarabad to demand more political representation. More than 4,000 security personnel have been deployed to prevent further violence. Our global affairs reporter Anbarasan Etirajan has more detail.
17: Civil society groups have been protesting for weeks, asking for reforms in the regional assembly, saying 12 seats allocated for those who migrated from the Indian side, they should not be given to them because these people live outside the Kashmir region in other parts of Pakistan, and it gives them overwhelming influence in the affairs of the running of the legislative assembly. But all these groups are operating under the name of Joint Awami Action Committee, and this group was banned by the Pakistani government in June, and more than 25 people have been killed in the violence.
13: Officials in Germany say unexploded munitions are hampering efforts to tackle a large wildfire in a national park. Concerns over the ordnance at an abandoned military training site in Mecklenburg-Western Pomerania have forced emergency responders to keep at least 1,000 metres away. A local spokesperson said the safety cordon also ruled out the use of helicopters to quench the flames. Japan's largest frozen food maker says a cyber attack could lead to shortages at branches of Kentucky Fried Chicken and a popular sushi chain. Nichirei said the attack had disrupted operations at several of its subsidiaries, including those making deliveries to its clients. The company mentioned system failures caused by unauthorized access. BBC News.
12: Your Tennessee Valley News update. Alabama's annual back-to-school sales tax holiday begins this Friday, giving shoppers a chance to save on school supplies, clothing, computers, and other eligible items. The tax-free weekend runs through Sunday and is expected to bring increased shopping activity as families prepare for the start of the new school year. Huntsville-based Evion Solutions has been awarded an $87 million contract supporting U.S. Army aviation programs. Company officials say the contract will help provide engineering and technical support while reinforcing Huntsville's role as a national center for defense and aerospace innovation. The city of Huntsville is helping launch a new regional continuum of care board focused on reducing homelessness. City officials say the board will coordinate housing providers, nonprofit organizations, and local agencies to improve access to services and strengthen long-term housing solutions across the region. On Thursday, nonprofit Neighborhood Concepts, Inc. will celebrate the grand opening of Grove at Indian Creek, a new 48-unit affordable senior housing community in Huntsville. Funding for the development was made possible through a public-private partnership. Designed for active seniors ages 55 and older, Grove at Indian Creek offers affordable, maintenance-free living with convenient access to shopping, health care, restaurants, and recreation. Officials state that this neighborhood helps to ensure that affordable housing remains accessible to seniors on fixed and moderate incomes. And finally, this morning, the University of Alabama is introducing high school students to careers in rural health care through a new summer program. University leaders say the initiative gives students firsthand exposure to health care professions while encouraging the next generation of providers to consider serving Alabama's rural communities. You are listening to Tennessee Valley Mornings. Now taking a look at your weather, we'll start today with another warm and muggy morning with temperatures around 70 under a mix of clouds and sunshine across the listening area. As we head into the afternoon, highs will reach the mid-80s. Showers and thunderstorms are expected to become more numerous during the afternoon, especially from the mid-afternoon into the early evening hours. While there will be plenty of dry time, any storms that do develop could produce brief heavy rainfall and frequent lightning, so keep an eye on the sky if you'll be spending time outdoors. Tonight, a few lingering showers are possible early, then skies gradually become more cloudy with lows around 70. Tomorrow brings a mix of sun and clouds with highs in the upper 80s. Most of the day should be dry, but scattered showers and thunderstorms are expected to develop during the afternoon. Looking ahead to Friday, temperatures remain in the upper 80s with another good chance for afternoon showers and thunderstorms. It looks like we'll stay in this familiar summertime pattern to wrap up the work week. Coming up next, Bob Nant sits down with House District 20 candidate James Linderholm to discuss his congressional campaign. Tennessee Valley Mornings continues next.
18: Tell me a little bit about you. Where are you from?
19: Yes. Well, you can obviously tell from my accent, I'm not from around here, but I'm actually from Illinois, which throws people for even more of a loop.
20: James Linderholm is the Democratic candidate for the Alabama House District 20, which comprises an oddly shaped area that leads up the parkway from the Tennessee River in Huntsville, covers a large portion of the east side of the parkway and northward until it reaches parts of Five Points, and then heads east over the mountain into the Big Cove area. The state is currently occupied by Republican Representative James Lomax, who's been in the position for one term that began in 2023. I had a chance to talk to Mr. Linderholm when he came to the studio this week, and he's right. He doesn't sound like he's from around here.
19: I was born in Champaign, Urbana, Illinois. And my dad took a teaching position at a university in England when I was 2 years old. So moved over there, went to school there, went to university there, read law at Oxford, and practiced as a lawyer in London for a few years in the 80s, and then moved over to Birmingham, Alabama, sat at the bar, and worked for a law firm down there for a little while before throwing it all in and coming up to Huntsville to coach sports, kick my shoes off and do something that... that I enjoyed and see if I could make a living at it.
20: And have you enjoyed doing that?
19: Oh, yeah. So 1993, I opened up my own place. So for 33 years, I've had Huntsville Gymnastics Center, Madison Gymnastics Center, Hampton Cove Gymnastics. And, yeah, it's great. I mean, it's really, both my parents were teachers, and it's the nicest, easiest form of teaching because everybody wants to be there. You don't have people stuck in a math class that they hate.
20: Yes, as a physics graduate, I can tell you there were a lot of classes I did not want to be in. Well, tell us a little bit about your campaign. What made you want to run for the state legislature?
19: Well, like a lot of people, really not happy with what's going on. You know, I think there's a great sense of unease about what's happening both in the country and here in the state. And people are kind of fed up. We've had the same folks in charge in Montgomery pretty much since 2010. And I don't think we have a lot to show for it. I mean, right now specifically, you know, things are expensive and people want to know why. To be perfectly frank, you used to walk into the polling booth and half the people there were unopposed. It's not good for ideas not to be challenged. You know, I'm running as a Democrat, and I'll be honest with you, I've had a couple of Republican doors I've knocked on where they've told me that they're not comfortable with a supermajority because they don't feel that the ideas are getting challenged. And so that's where I'm going to run. You can't sit there and complain about it and not be willing to do something. So
20: that's true. Now, I've noticed in the past two election cycles, major election cycles, that the Madison County, Limestone, Northern Marshall County, this area that's right around Huntsville, seems to be leaning a little more purple. There seems to be a little more blue in it.
19: Much more. In fact, I think if you look in Madison County in the primary this year, because you have to choose either Democratic ballot or Republican ballot in the primary, more people requested a Democratic ballot than Republicans. So there's definitely a change. And in fact, when I'm knocking on doors, I mean, there are a lot more people who are they're either Democratic or they are going to vote that way this time for the first time. Because I don't think because they see themselves as liberal. I think it's because they want to change.
20: Is there any particular topic or policy that you feel is most important to you and your campaign?
19: Well, I mean, every candidate will talk to you about education, healthcare, infrastructure, roads, affordability, and all of those are important, and there are very specific things we need to do for all of them. I started off by looking at education, just because, you know, that's my background. There's a lot of things that we need to do. Our teachers are paid about 34th in the country, and our results in reading and math are about 34th in the country. And, you know, if you run a business, you know that if you want to get better people, you need to pay them better. And I think this year they gave them a 2% pay increase, which is about half the rate of inflation. Yeah. And we're still down in the 34th. So, you know, the money is there. We don't have to raise taxes to it. There's plenty of money that should be going to the Education Trust Fund that is being moved away from it, whether it's being used for corporate incentives or whether it's being used for the CHOOSE Act. Which is really going, the CHOOSE Act is a difficult issue. There are some people who really like it. They say, well, if I'm not happy with the school I'm at, I would love to have a choice and I want that to be funded. But my view of it is we have to, first of all, get the best public school system that we can. And, you know, I've lived in it. The line you always hear in Huntsville is we have the highest concentration of PhDs in the country. And I don't hear people saying, and we have the best schools in the country. And I don't. We have to, first of all, get the best public school system that we can. And, you know, I've lived in it. The line you always hear in Huntsville is we have the highest concentration of PhDs in the country. And I don't hear people saying, and we have the best schools in the country. And I don't see why we shouldn't. So, you know, even if it's saying, let's take

0: No, well, the other thing really, I think, is that I have noticed going around knocking on doors that people are enthusiastic about this now. You know, we've had a long time where we thought maybe voters are getting just a little tired of politics. They feel like nothing happens. The graffiti I saw on a wall as a kid in England is, "Whoever you vote for, the government gets in." And there is a kind of feeling that it doesn't do any good. But, you know, I think there's a whole slate of new candidates on the ballot now who are bringing, I think, good ideas, and who want to engage with the voters. You know, we don't have town halls in this part of the country. Maybe we don't have them up and down the state. I don't know, but we certainly don't have them up here. And we need to. You know, a politician should be constantly engaging with the people they represent and hearing from them. And people are demanding that now. And I think if they feel they're going to get that, they're going to be much more engaged in the political process, which is what we need.
1: Well, thanks so much for coming to see us today. And we appreciate you giving your insight on your campaign. And good luck in the election.
0: Sure. Thanks very much for the opportunity.
1: Thanks. James Linderholm's name will appear on the ballot this November as the Democratic nominee for Alabama House District 20. A longer version of this interview will be featured during the Capital Exchange here on WLRH at 4 p.m. on Friday. You can also hear that longer interview and this interview on our website, wlrh.org. 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To register for a time, please go to our website, wlrh.org, and choose Contact a Host to send a message to Capital Exchange. We'll send you a link to reserve a studio appointment. For Tennessee Valley Mornings, I'm Bob Nance.
2: 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More on that story next. I'm R.L. Terry, and you're listening to Tennessee Valley Mornings.
3: 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I'm Megan McCarty Carino.
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3: Netflix may be the undisputed king of streaming, but it's facing a new challenge, the so-called sophomore slump. Internal data reported by Bloomberg News show audiences dropping off dramatically for follow-up seasons of successful shows. Series like The Night Agent, Beef, and Avatar: The Last Airbender all lost 50% or more of their original viewers when they returned for season two. To figure out what might be going on and how Netflix could respond, we called up Brandon Katz. He's the Director of Insights and Content Strategy at Greenlight Analytics.
5: Season ones typically can attract a broad pool of people who at least want to sample what's new. Season two typically only gets the people who actually stuck around. Now, that's not the concrete rule every single time, but generally speaking, that's how it goes. And curiosity isn't loyalty. Netflix is incredibly good at getting people to press play. Their homepage is the most valuable real estate in all of Hollywood. But the harder, broader challenge is getting people to finish a season and then come back 2 years later, because there's a big difference between initial curiosity and attention and long-term fandom.
3: Okay, you said 2 years later. It seems like Netflix takes a really long time to bring new seasons back to the platform. Why does it take so long?
5: Well, often these are massively expensive, highly scaled shows that simply take a very long time. Sometimes, due to the kind of binge release model and the way Netflix approaches business, they will order a first season, it'll be a hit, and they won't necessarily be immediately ready to turn around production on a season two. But I do think for a lot of big, splashy Netflix dramas, these

0: 3-year wait are really weighing on the patience and fandom of viewers who just may not care by the time their next installment finally arrives.
1: So does it look like Netflix will be, you know, making any changes to address this?
0: You know, they've always shown a willingness to experiment with things and perhaps change their minds about certain strategies. Netflix said it would never abandon the binge release. And while it hasn't, it has experimented with batch releases for its most popular programming, which in some cases have proven effective, in some cases not so much. They said they would never do ads. Now they've got ads. They said they would never get into sports. Now they've got sports. So I would never say never for anything on a business run by smart people who are willing to adapt to marketplace conditions as they change. I would venture a guess without knowing absolutely anything that Netflix will try to cut down on the elapsed time between seasons of its biggest shows. I'll venture a guess they will still continue to experiment with elongating releases, such as the most recent season of Bridgerton back earlier this year, to maintain high levels of engagement and low churn for more weeks at a time. But when it comes to their premium programming, I have a feeling you'll continue to see them chase high-profile IP and take gambles on interesting, compelling original voices. Some of it will work, some of it won't. That's the history of entertainment for you right there.
1: That's Brandon Katz at Greenlight Analytics. Jesus Alvarado produced this episode. I'm Megan McCarty Carino, and that's Marketplace Tech. This is APM.
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5: 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Terry. 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

0: 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At 10, the Madison Public Library offers the Next Chapter Book Club for adults with intellectual and developmental disabilities to find community over good books every week. At 11, the New Hope Public Library presents Storytime, Teddy Bear Clinic with Dr. Kim Middleton, teaching children that medical visits don't have to be scary. 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And at 6, the South Huntsville Public Library presents Let's Talk About Bees. This talk will discuss the native bees of Alabama and the importance of protecting them. You can learn more about these programs and other offerings across the Huntsville-Madison County Public Library's 10 branches at hmcpl.org.
1: The visually stunning lunar crater Piarezzo, named for the late planetary scientist Elizabeth Betty Piarezzo, was observed by the Artemis II crew as they passed over the moon's far side. It is a 5.9-mile diameter crater with white streaks or rays which extend more than 50 miles in all directions. The surrounding area has dark glassy rock formations produced by the extreme heat of a high-speed asteroid impact. Although it is hard to imagine, huge, molten, supersized drops of liquid rock were ejected from the crater and flew through the vacuum of space in ballistic arcs for tens of miles in all directions. When they struck the lunar surface, they flowed like water until they cooled and became solid rock. What we see today are large areas of lunar rock which preserve the ripple appearance of a moving liquid. On Earth, such violent impacts have produced small pebbles called tektites. They can be found in strewn fields in Australia, Central Europe, the Ivory Coast, and North America. In what today is North America, there is a large strewn field of tektites which goes from Massachusetts to Barbados to Texas, bearing testament to a violent impact which occurred some 35 million years ago. This catastrophic impact was caused when an asteroid traveling at some 144,000 miles per hour slammed into a spot currently known as Cape Charles, Virginia, producing a 25-mile diameter crater, which today is buried a half mile deep under Chesapeake Bay. Fortunately, the impact of such a large object is rare, occurring once every few million years on Earth. As we search the sky at night, asteroid hunters continue to hope they will never find such an object heading our way. For Travelers in the Night, this is Dr. Al Grauer. Stay tuned.
2: This is Tennessee Valley Mornings. You're with R.L. Terry. Coming up next, Bob Nance has your latest political and civic news throughout the Tennessee Valley. Then we'll have your news update from the Associated Press. Later, July marks a significant milestone for the University of North Alabama, which officially joins the United Athletic Conference. I sit down with UNA Athletics Director Josh Looney to learn more. Tennessee Valley Mornings continues next.
3: With the Tennessee Valley Political Roundup, I'm Bob Nance. Our Candidates Forum studio reservations are continuing to fill. If you will appear on a ballot for a Tennessee Valley or statewide office in Alabama or Tennessee during a municipal election or the general ballot in November, WLRH wants you to come to our studio and tell our listeners about you and your campaign. In today's Tennessee Valley Mornings, you may have already heard my interview with James Linderholm, Democratic candidate for Alabama House District 20. Not only will this interview air here, it will also be placed on our website, and a longer version will be aired during the Capitol Exchange on Friday afternoon at 4. 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We will then reach out to you with a calendar request form to make it convenient for you to come and deliver your message. Today is the third Wednesday of the month of July, and the last scheduled meetings that I have information on are the Red Bay City Council, which meets this afternoon at 3:30 p.m., and the Madison County Commission meeting at 10 a.m. in the Madison County Courthouse. One of the agenda items at the Madison County Commission is a new radar-based vehicle sensor installed on traffic lights to allow the traffic system to adjust for traffic speed and density automatically. These sensors do not have cameras or identification systems in them, so they are used strictly for traffic flow management. Proposals will be reviewed and discussed in today's meeting. WLRH brings you political coverage every single day, from history to trivia to schedules. 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This has been the Tennessee Valley Political Roundup. I'm Bob Nance. 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
4: AP News, I'm Marcela Sanchez. President Trump says Immigration and Customs Enforcement should continue conducting traffic stops, seeming to contradict a new policy to stop them. On social media, the president wrote, "We cannot give up one of ICE's most important and effective crime-fighting tools, the traffic stop." Yesterday, Trump administration officials told ICE officers to suspend most vehicle stops. The policy change came after an ICE officer shot and killed a Colombian driver in Maine on Monday, and another officer shot and killed a Mexican driver in Houston last week. In other news, darling Graham Nordone has been sworn in to temporarily fill her brother Lindsey's Senate seat. AP Washington correspondent Sagar Magani reports.
5: First on the Senate floor.
6: So help you God.
7: I do.
6: Congratulations.
7: Thank you.
5: And then ceremonially by Iowa's Chuck Grassley in the old Senate chamber. Emotions were high as Graham took office 3 days after her older brother died unexpectedly. South Carolina's governor appointed Darlene Graham yesterday.
7: I'm going to do this. I got it.
5: A special election next month will decide a new GOP nominee in the general election, since Lindsey Graham had been seeking a fifth term. His sister now holds the first public office of her life as South Carolina's first female senator. Sagar Magani, Washington.
4: Iran is threatening to stop all energy exports leaving the Middle East after the U.S. reimposed its blockade of Iran earlier today. The U.S. also intensified its airstrike campaign in retaliation for Iran's attacks on ships trying to pass through the Strait of Hormuz. Iran claimed attacks on Bahrain, Kuwait, and Jordan. This is AP News.
8: AP Sports, I'm Mike Hempen. The American League has now won 18 of the last 23 Major League Baseball All-Star games following a 4-0 win last night in Philadelphia. Starter Dylan Cease and 10 relievers combined on a three-hitter. All-Star Game MVP Cody Bellinger hit a two-run single, and Ben Rice added an RBI single in the first against Christopher Sanchez. Miguel Vargas added an eighth-inning home run. Rays third baseman Junior Caminero left the game after being hit by a pitch on his left hand. X-rays were negative. It's England and Argentina in a World Cup semifinal this afternoon. Fans in Madrid reacting to Spain's 2-0 win yesterday over France. Spain will play today's winner for the World Cup title Sunday. The NBA is moving closer to launching a new league in Europe. I'm Mike Hempen, AP Sports.
2: 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Tennessee Valley Mornings continues next after this break.
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2: 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Terry. 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And if you've noticed us dropping a few hints lately about some upcoming changes and new offerings, you're among our most dedicated listeners. More information soon. Coming up next is my conversation with Josh Looney, Director of Athletics at UNA, to chat about his program joining the United Athletic Conference. Tennessee Valley Mornings continues next. College athletics have changed dramatically over the past decade. Conference realignment has reshaped schedules, rivalries, recruiting, and even the national visibility of universities across the country. This month marks a significant milestone for the University of North Alabama, UNA, which officially joins the United Athletic Conference, which begins a new chapter in the Lions NCAA Division I athletics. While fans may notice new opponents on the schedule, conference membership often represents much more than that. It can influence recruiting, travel, institutional partnerships, and the overall student-athlete experience. Joining me this morning is Dr. Josh Looney, Director of Athletics at the University of North Alabama, to discuss what this move means for the Lions and for, more broadly speaking, North Alabama. Welcome to Tennessee Valley Mornings, Josh.
14: Roar Lions, Ryan. It's awesome to be here. Thanks for having me.
2: I'm so glad to have you here. And listeners, we've been having a great discussion so far. And so this gentleman is full of fascinating information, not only about his program, but also the town of Florence and UNA and the history there. So although we can't talk about it today, I encourage you to look at taking a trip, looking up more information. There's some fascinating history over there, which I loved learning this morning. But we're here to talk about the athletic program and this exciting new chapter. But for listeners that may not follow college sports very closely, college athletics, what does joining the UAC, United Athletic Conference, mean for the Lions?
14: Sure, Ryan. You know, this is a very unique conference realignment story, different from what people would hear and follow throughout the country. Really, we're creating something that's never been done. And I'll get to the unique piece. But it's also familiar in the sense that from the University of North Alabama standpoint, this is a football story, which in general has driven conference realignment throughout the country at the highest levels is football membership. And so I'll take you back through our journey, really starting in 2018, when University of North Alabama went from Division II to Division I. Right time for the school to do it. Had been talking about it for decades. And some of our fan base would say 30 some years. And the school was at a spot with the growth and the academic elevation and athletics. It was time to move up. And a great football history at UNA. And so when we went into Division One, we joined a conference, the Atlantic Sun Conference, that did not have a football league. So we played our first few years of Division One as an affiliate member of the Big South. And not ideal, but it was a great entryway into Division One. Well, in 2022, the Atlantic Sun Conference was able to pull conference members, football playing members from peer schools, strong members, and created football in the Atlantic Sun for the first time in the conference's long history. That lasted for about 1 year, and several members went FBS to Conference USA and allowed us to align strategically with some Texas schools and at the time Utah schools that were in the Western Athletic Conference, which formed the UAC, which was a football-only conference. Our commissioner in the Atlantic Sun Conference is the executive director of both leagues, though they each have separate leadership. So while it is a change in conference, there is familiarity there, and it is two regional leagues that have joined together with alliances that really give us a footprint in the FCS landscape throughout the Southeast. We're everywhere from Florida to Texas to Kentucky to Arkansas. So it's unique in that fact because never before in Division I have two conferences come together in alliance to really maximize revenues, maximize regional scheduling, and align their football members, their basketball members together. And really try to work together for the better good. So a lot's the same, but a lot's different and a very unique. But at UNA's case, really the football membership aspect of this and aligning that was very important to us. So football drove it in some ways at our level, just like it is at the higher level.
2: Another aspect to this that I'm curious about is recruitment. And so could you describe how membership and the UAC will strengthen UNA's ability to recruit student athletes?
14: Yeah, recruiting's changed so much, across the country in sports and athletics. But I'd tell you, at UNA, Alabama is our first priority, and whether that's taking transfers that originated at Alabama high schools and are coming back home, or if that's high schoolers in Alabama. But as recruitment has grown more national with the transfer portal, it does unlock some important areas like Texas for us that we'll have a footprint in. We're familiar and with our partners with the Atlantic Sun and where we played the last few years. Florida is important. Georgia, right? The Southeast is such an important piece. And what we've seen in our league, unlike a lot of other peer FCS leagues, we have not lost. We have gained football playing members that were strong members of peer leagues. And part of that is with the Southeast facing landscape, with the growth in this region. Outside of athletics, schools want to be facing in the Southeast. That's your growth. You want markets in the Southeast to attract non-athletic students as well. And so I think it's an institution visibility just as much as it is athletic. But you look at the UAC and really these founding members from the Atlantic Sun that play football and where they came from. You have Austin Peay, who realigned from the Ohio Valley Conference. Eastern Kentucky realigned from the Ohio Valley Conference. You have University of North Alabama, who was already in the Atlantic Sun. You have Central Arkansas, who realigned from the Southland Conference to join the UAC. And you have West Georgia, who recently transitioned up from Division II that is in the UAC. So that collection of schools, it's schools that we've pulled in that we think of strength. The members that we've lost have gone to the FBS level and made an institution decision there, which I think is a sign of strength for a league, that you don't have schools moving lateral, you have them moving up. And then that with the WAC and they had some membership changes to be able to bring in these strong Texas-based schools and partner with them in this overall, we're calling it Unisun Sports umbrella. I just think it's a strong league. It's going to be one of the premier leagues in FCS football nationally. And institutionally, yes, you cover that whole Southeast. So what a great window into your institution when you have all those great peer institutions and markets that are looking at UNA.
2: You mentioned institutional visibility and the communities. Southeast college football, high school football, just synonymous with one another. Friday Night Lights and all that. beyond the sports themselves, and I know we're talking mostly football today, but a little more broadly, beyond the sports themselves, college and university athletic operations and programs often serve as the front porch of a university. How does a move like this, Josh, benefit the institution and the community as a whole?
14: It's a great responsibility for athletics to shed a light on all great things that are happening at the University of North Alabama. This is my fifth year at UNA, and I've been of the mode on campus. Our faculty and staff and coaches have heard us say this a lot. Athletics needs to catch up to the academic side, right? I mean, athletics has that public piece, but academics, I mean, we're growing enrollment, new programs, mm-hmm. doctoral programs, highest, national, U.S. national news academic ranks that we have. Our retention rates are sky high. So all mm-hmm. these great things that are happening on the university side, it is our responsibility in athletics to shed a light on that to new markets and introduce it. So I think it's exciting, and we've been able to build in this Division yeah. I model where we're aligning ourselves with peer institutions that are growing just like our university as a whole, not just an athletic side. And then you take a look at our athletics piece. We're doing things that have never been done in UNA's incredible history. We're opening a football stadium on campus, Bank Independent Stadium. It will be the first ever on-campus football stadium at UNA. It will open up this fall. That's something that's been talked about for 52 years at UNA, wow. and it's finally happening. And I'm not kidding, because if you open up the 1974 football media guide, uh-huh. page 2 of that media guide is a picture of an architectural rendering, and it says, UNA announces vision for on-campus stadium. And now in 2026, thanks to great support and unbelievable wow. community impact, that's happening. And it's huge. And I think that stadium is, even if you have a student that doesn't attend a single game,
2: yeah.
14: and they're just there for the biology program, which is great at UNA, there's this sense of validity when you walk on to a Division I campus and are a nice football stadium. You may start there on a junior visit day and then go visit the chemistry department, go visit our incredible nursing department. And we didn't have that before. You know, we had a municipal yeah. stadium that was aging. And if you go to Troy, that's where you start, right? If you go to Samford, you're mm-hmm. starting there. We didn't have that starting point. And now we do across. We have an incredible band, right, that's going to be able to showcase this. Best band in the state of Alabama, a lot of people would say best nationally, is going to be able to showcase their incredible performances, not in a high school stadium, but in one that shines UNA. And I think that's a huge recruitment tool for our band. So it's such an impact to the university. And that's some ways that is the great responsibility for athletics to shine and welcome people onto our campus that may have nothing to do with athletics, but it's our responsibility to get them there and create that experience.
2: All these indirect impacts. What an exciting time to be there. Anytime like changes like this come around, you know, conference logos, you know, they change. Schedules may look a little different, but at its heart, and this rings true of everything that you have said this morning, that college athletics is still about the students. It's about the community. It's about representing your institution well and being very proud, very healthy sense of pride. And I love reading that in everything that you've said today, representing not only the university, but representing the community and bringing communities together. After all, at any game, you're at least going to have two different communities at every game, oftentimes more, and bringing them together. And I love how that looks. I love how that sounds. And as UNA begins this new chapter in the UAC, United Athletic Conference, it also reflects the continued growth and momentum of higher education across the Tennessee Valley. So I want to thank you so much, Dr. Looney, for coming in this morning and getting to share about this exciting time of growth and development and opportunities both now and in the future in your program there at UNA.
14: Ryan, I appreciate it. We're going to get you on campus and into the Florence Muscle Shoals area. And as your listeners know, that Muscle Shoals sound is incredible, and we can't wait for you to experience it firsthand.
2: Oh, thank you very much. For Tennessee Valley Mornings, I'm R.L. Terry.
15: 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Commissioner Jeff Newton has named Andrea Searer as the department's first woman veterans coordinator. 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She retired as Division Chief of International Affairs at Maxwell Air Force Base's Air University. 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
4: I'm Marcela Sanchez with an AP News Minute. President Trump says Immigration and Customs Enforcement should continue conducting traffic stops. On social media, the president wrote, "We cannot give up one of ICE's most important and effective crime-fighting tools, the traffic stop." Yesterday, Trump administration officials told ICE officers to suspend most vehicle stops after two deadly shootings within a week. Stock indexes were mostly rising in pre-market trading on Wall Street, and oil prices rose modestly. Former President Joe Biden plans to publish his memoir after the November midterm elections. Promise Me America will cover topics from the economy to Biden's decision not to seek re-election. England and Argentina face off today for a spot at the World Cup final. The winner will take on Spain, and the loser will face France in the third-place match. I'm Marcela Sanchez.
2: You've been listening to Tennessee Valley Mornings. Coming up next is the Marketplace Morning Report, followed by Morning Blend with Mike Keeley beginning at 9 o'clock. Today, Mike will be featuring music for violin and guitar by Niccolo Paganini. Also, he'll feature the University of Houston Percussion Ensemble. For Tennessee Valley Mornings, I'm R.L. Terry, wishing you a wonderful Wednesday, and I will see you tomorrow.

That's what I'm talking about. That was Felix Mendelssohn's Overture to Riblat, a concert overture inspired by Victor Hugo's dramatic play. Interestingly, Mendelssohn wasn't especially fond of the drama itself. He reportedly accepted the commission reluctantly. He probably needed the money. But the music has long outlived the play. That was the Slovak Philharmonic. Well, good morning. It's Wednesday, July the 15th. We're halfway through July. Can you believe it? And this is Morning Blend. Welcome to our daily excursion into classic and classical music. I'm Mike Keeley, your dutiful CD spinner. Gary Smart's Bright Eyed Fancy is a lively celebration of traditional American fiddle music. Drawing on the energy and spirit of old-time dance tunes, Smart blends familiar folk influences with colorful writing. The result is music that's rhythmic, upbeat, and full of the kind of vitality that bridges the stage and the front porch. Here's Bright Eyed Fancy by Gary Smart.

0: That was Bright Eyed Fancy by Gary Smart. Smart's tendency is to make use of American rhythms and stylistic gestures, but other influences could be heard there as well. He's a pretty unique musician. He's a composer and a pianist, and he writes music that reflects an abiding interest in Americana, sort of some world music, a little bit of jazz, and the Western classical tradition as well. It's 9:24.
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0: Jean-Philippe Rameau was one of the great innovators of the French Baroque, admired for his lush harmonies, colorful voices, and dramatic flair. His opera, Castor et Pollux, was first performed in 1737, later revised, and it tells the story of the twin brothers from Greek mythology, one mortal, one immortal, and explores themes of love, sacrifice, and brotherly devotion. Even without the voices, the opera's orchestral music shines with elegant dances, vivid scene painting, and expressive instrumental writing. Here are some instrumental selections from Rameau's Castor et Pollux.

0: We've been listening to four movements from the instrumental arrangement of Jean-Philippe Rameau's opera Castor et Pollux, with orchestra of the 18th century conducted by Franz Bruggen. It's 9:43 and you're listening to Morning Blend.
1: 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Ticket information is on the HTMA webpage at huntsvillefolk.org.
0: 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Francis Poulenc's Sonata for Oboe and Piano was one of the last works he completed before his death in 1963, and he dedicated it to the memory of his friend, composer Sergei Prokofiev. The sonata reflects both sides of Poulenc's musical personality, graceful wit and deep feeling, moving from vibrant rhythm to moments of introspection. It's become one of the cornerstones of oboe repertoire. Here's Poulenc's Sonata for Oboe and Piano.

0: Francis Poulenc's Sonata for Oboe and Piano is a poignant 1962 masterpiece and a staple of the wind repertoire. It reverses the composer's typical movement structure from the fast, slow, fast to slow, fast, slow, and remains highly revered for its emotional depth and lyrical elegance. That was Maurice Bourg on oboe and pianist Pascal Rogue. This is 89.3 WLRH FM HD1 Huntsville, music, news, and community programming for the Tennessee Valley. I'll be back right after the break with more great music. We'll have music from Paganini for guitar and violin. Be back right after the news.
1: This is the Composer's Datebook for July 15th. I'm John Burge. For decades, Nicholas Slonimsky, the Russian-born American composer, conductor, and witty musical lexicographer, compiled a reference work titled Music Since 1900. It's a year-by-year, month-by-month, day-by-day chronicle of musical events he deemed significant, interesting, or simply amusing. Here, for example, is Slonimsky's entry for July 15th, 1942. Heitor Villa-Lobos conducts, in Rio de Janeiro, the first performances of three of his orchestral choros, number 6, number 9, and number 11, exhaling the rhythms, the perfumes, and the colors of the Brazilian scene, with tropical birds exotically chanting in the woodwinds against the measured beats of jungle drums. Slonimsky did have a way with words, and certainly had fun compiling his mammoth and highly readable reference work. For his part, the Brazilian composer, Heitor Villa-Lobos, was equally diligent, so much so that he claimed he couldn't always remember everything that he had written. His Choros No. 11 for piano and orchestra lasts 65 minutes and is one of his most ambitious works. Originally, the word choro meant improvised music by Brazilian street musicians, but Villa-Lobos always used the word in its plural form to describe more than a dozen of his instrumental works. Composer's Datebook is produced by APM, American Public Media, in conjunction with the American Composers Forum, reminding you that all music was once new.

0: That was the Sonata Concertata by Niccolo Paganini for violin and guitar with violinist David King and guitarist Julian Gray. It's 10:20.
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0: The governing board for WLRH Radio, the Alabama Educational Television Commission, will hold a quarterly meeting on Tuesday.

July 21st at 10 a.m. at APT's office at 2112 11th Avenue South in Birmingham. The Alabama Educational Television Foundation Authority Board will meet at the same location following the commission meeting. Well, percussion ensembles have evolved far beyond keeping the beat. They're capable of creating a range of color, texture, and atmosphere, using everything from marimbas and vibraphones to drums, cymbals, and even found objects. Rob Smith's Surge taps into that palette with music that builds in intensity with driving rhythms and tightly coordinated ensemble playing. It showcases both precision and power. And in this performance, we'll hear the University of Houston Percussion Ensemble. Here's Rob Smith's Surge.

0: One of the things I'm fascinated with about percussion ensembles is how their parts look. If you ever look at percussionist parts, they're not the same as, say, a clarinet or a flute or a trumpet. And to take those cymbals and arrows and indications and turn it into music is something that's really fascinating. We were just listening to a cut called Surge. It's the title track and acclaimed from the 2006 album by the University of Houston Percussion Ensemble under the direction of Dr. Blake Wilkins. That piece was composed by University of Houston faculty member Rob Smith. The ensemble is housed at the Moores School of Music and is highly regarded for commissioning and performance of new contemporary works. It's 10:29.
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0: Carl Jenkins' Palladio is one of the most recognizable concert works written in recent decades. And so don't drive yourself crazy trying to figure out where you heard it. I'm going to tell you afterwards where you've heard it before. It's composed in 1995, and it's named for the 16th century Italian architect Andrea Palladio, whose designs were celebrated for their balance, proportion, and symmetry. Jenkins translates those same ideas into music with repeating rhythmic patterns, bold writing, and a driving pulse that has also made the piece familiar through television and advertising. Whether heard in the concert hall or anywhere else, Palladio is a striking blend of classical inspiration and contemporary energy. Here's Carl Jenkins' Palladio.

0: Palladio was inspired by the 16th century Italian architect Andrea Palladio, whose work embodies the Renaissance celebration of harmony and order. If the Carl Jenkins piece sounded familiar to some of you, you may have recognized motifs of the first movement, Allegretto, which were, and still are, used for a TV commercial for De Beers Jewelers entitled, A Diamond is Forever. It's 10:47.
1: This summer, the Huntsville-Madison County Public Library is hosting Adult Summer Reading 2026 from May 23rd through July 18th. With books, crafts, social events, and special programs, the public is invited to celebrate reading with the library at Summer Reading 2026. Information at hmcpl.org.
0: Before rock and roll made him a household name with hits like Splish Splash and Mac the Knife, Bobby Darin set out to prove he could stand alongside the great pop vocalists of his day. His 1959 album, That's All, did exactly that, showcasing a young singer with remarkable versatility and an effortless sense of swing and a general feel for the great American songbook. Backed by lush orchestral arrangements, Darin brings a warmth and a sophistication and just the right touch of swagger to his music. Up next, we'll hear selections from That's All, the album that helped establish Bobby Darin as far more than a teen idol. It introduced him as one of the most accomplished vocal stylists of his generation.

0: As the kids would say, that one's a banger. Bobby Darin's experienced a resurgence in popularity, largely because of the autobiographical Broadway musical Just in Time that's currently playing on the Great White Way. And I'm going to get a chance to go see that in just a few weeks. This is 89.3 WLRH FM HD1 in Huntsville. We are the main signal for public radio in the Tennessee Valley. I'll be back right after the news with music by Sir Edward Elgar.
1: Stardate July 15th. Something small, dark, and heavy lurks at the heart of the Milky Way galaxy. Most astronomers say it's a black hole, but a recent study says not so fast. It could be a clump of dark matter. The central object is called Sagittarius A star. It's about 4.3 million times the mass of the Sun. A few years ago, astronomers took a picture of its shadow against a glowing background. Sagittarius A star is encircled by stars and dusty clumps in tight orbits. They're accelerated to millions of miles per hour by the gravity of the central object. The new study suggested that object could be a knot of dark matter particles known as fermions. Dark matter produces no detectable energy, but its gravity pulls on the visible matter around it. It appears to make up about 85% of all the matter in the universe, but its nature remains unknown. The clump could account for many of the observed qualities of the central dark object. Other studies have suggested that dark matter could produce fountains of gamma rays that shoot from the galaxy's core. Dark matter particles could produce the gamma rays when they ram together and cancel each other out. The dark matter model doesn't explain all of the evidence of a black hole, but future instruments should be able to discern between the two models, providing a definitive explanation for the darkness at the galaxy's heart. Today's program was made possible by Mercer Caverns in Calaveras County in California's historic gold country. More information at mercercaverns.net. I'm Billy Henry.
2: BBC News with Govinda Gill. The U.S. military says it's completed another round of airstrikes aimed at reducing Iran's ability to attack commercial shipping in the Strait of Hormuz. It also says it's redirected two vessels as it enforces the renewed naval blockade of Iranian ports. Earlier, Kuwait and Bahrain said they'd intercepted Iranian missiles. Barbara Plett-Usher has the latest.
3: The Iranians say that the strait will remain closed until the bombing stops. They again targeted U.S. facilities in regional countries, and they say they might expand their attacks to other routes that are used for shipping oil and gas. Now, they didn't say which ones, but analysts think that maybe they might be signaling that they could use their Houthi allies in Yemen to target shipping in the Red Sea. President Trump has also threatened to widen strikes next week against Iran if they don't come back to the negotiating table. He said he would order hits on civilian infrastructure such as power plants and bridges.
2: Ukraine and the European Union have agreed to establish joint projects to scale up production of drones. Speaking in Kyiv, the European Commission President Ursula von der Leyen said the deal would combine Ukraine's ingenuity with European industrial capacity. Ukraine has developed a highly sophisticated drone industry to fight the Russian invasion. The British Prime Minister, Keir Starmer, has received a standing ovation from MPs following his final Prime Minister's questions in Parliament. 5 days before leaving Downing Street, Sir Keir said the country was now in a better place than when he'd taken office. On Monday, Andy Burnham will become Prime Minister, and Sir Keir pledged his wholehearted support. He had this final message.
4: To my colleagues on these benches, I am proud of all we have achieved together and proud of each and every one of you. To my successor and each of you, I will give my full support. To all colleagues across the House, can I wish you good health and happiness.
2: Germany's Chancellor Friedrich Merz has warned against any US interference in state elections in September. Speaking in his annual summer press conference in Berlin, he addressed questions about the strong polling of the far-right AfD ahead of polling day. Mr. Merz said it was illegal for any party financing to come from overseas.
5: I have always said that for our part, we do not interfere in American elections. We have always stuck to that. And conversely, I do not want the American government or government-affiliated institutions to interfere in German elections. And perhaps I should add that it is illegal to finance political parties in Germany from abroad.
2: In the run-up to last year's federal election that brought Mr. Merz to power, the US Vice President J.D. Vance and Elon Musk both openly supported the AfD. BBC News. Todd Blanche, the acting US Attorney General, has faced a grilling from Democrats at the start of his Senate confirmation hearing. Dick Durbin told President Trump's former lawyer that Americans deserved someone who loves the US Constitution and who would fight for corruption. would fight corruption rather than satisfy the president's personal grievances. Mr. Blanche has acted as attorney general since the president sacked Pam Bondi and is tied to what Democrats see as Mr. Trump's campaign of retribution against his perceived enemies. A pen that played a key role in returning the astronauts on the Apollo 11 mission, which first landed humans on the moon, has been sold at auction for almost $870,000. On returning to the Eagle lander from his first moonwalk, Buzz Aldrin noticed the switch for the engine control circuit breaker had broken off. Cassandra Hatton of Sotheby's explains what happened next.
6: Buzz is looking at the circuit breaker panel and he thinks, yeah, okay, maybe I could put my little finger in there, but I might get electrocuted. And maybe I'll take a little piece of metal, but maybe I'll blow out the entire circuit breaker panel and then we're really dead, right? And then he realizes he's got this pen in his pocket that has a plastic tip at the end. And by some kind of miracle, the diameter of that plastic tip was the same as the diameter of the switch. And it fit perfectly in that hole and armed the engine and saved their lives.
2: In a few hours' time, Argentina face England in Atlanta in the World Cup semi-final, the latest instalment of one of football's greatest rivalries. Argentina are current world champions, while England are hoping to reach the final for the first time in 60 years. Both team managers say they're focused on the game rather than the historic tensions between the two nations. BBC News.
0: Well, welcome back. Good morning. This is Morning Blend. It's 11:06 on Wednesday, and this is number 69. I'm your host. My name is Mike Keeley, and welcome to hour three of our program. I'm glad you're joining us. Sir Edward Elgar found the inspiration for In the South, subtitled Alassio, during a winter holiday on the Italian Riviera in 1903. Doesn't that sound great? What began as a concert overture grew into a expansive choral work capturing the sunshine, landscapes, and ancient history of the region around the town of Alassio. Along with its sweeping cinematic scope, the work includes one of Elgar's most memorable lyric melodies, inspired by the quiet beauty of the Italian countryside. Here's In the South, Alassio.

0: We've been listening to Sir Edward Elgar's In the South, subtitled Alassio, Opus 50, a vibrant concert overture inspired by a winter holiday in the town of Alassio in Italy. It's often considered his most Italian-flavored tone poem, musically painting a picture of the warm Mediterranean sun, Roman history, and the beautiful landscape of the Italian Riviera. That was the Berlin Philharmonic, led by John Elliott Gardner. It's 11:28. 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
0: The Los Angeles Guitar Quartet has long been championing new music for guitar, expanding the instrument's repertoire through collaborations. One of those collaborators is Brazilian guitarist Sergio Assad, whose music blends craftsmanship with rhythmic vitality of Latin American traditions. Interchange, written for quartet, is a dynamic conversation between four equal voices. Here are two movements from the Los Angeles Guitar Quartet's premier recording of Interchange.

0: That was called Pacific Overlook. Before that, we heard Gypsy Slopes. It was the Los Angeles Guitar Quartet on Sergio Assad's composition Interchange. With them, we heard the Delaware Symphony Orchestra. It's 11:41.
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0: Alexander Borodin may be best known from his opera Prince Igor and the lyrical melodies that found new life in the musical Kismet, but he's also a gifted symphonic composer. His Symphony No. 1 in E-flat major helped establish him as an important voice in 19th century music. We heard the first two movements a couple of days ago. Today we'll hear the final two movements that reveals Borodin's vivid imagination. The third movement's a scherzo and that combines energy and elegance, while the finale brings the symphony to a spirited conclusion. Borodin's music remains admired for its warmth and melodic invention. Here are movements 3 and 4 of Alexander Borodin's Symphony No. 1 in E-flat major.

0: We've been listening to the concluding movements 3 and 4 of Alexander Borodin's Symphony No. 1 in E-flat major. Conducting the Royal Philharmonic Orchestra was Vladimir Ashkenazy. It's 11:58.
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0: This is 89.3 WLRH FM HD1 Huntsville, listener-supported public radio for the Tennessee Valley. It's 80 degrees in Huntsville. It's overcast, about a 40% chance of thunderstorms this afternoon and a high of 87 degrees tonight, partly cloudy with a low of 72. And then tomorrow, I see the sun. In the morning, high 89 degrees, mostly sunny. I hope you all have a great afternoon. We'll see you tomorrow, 9 a.m.
4: Sometimes you hear about a composer's early period or late period or how he or she evolved. Some composers, however, kinda had a sense of what sort of music they wanted to make right from the get-go and did not change much throughout their lives. Nino Rota is a good example of that. His works from the 1940s don't sound dramatically different from stuff written three decades later. From APM American Public Media, this is Performance Today. I'm Valerie Kaler. On the way this hour, chamber music by Nino Rota, a trio for clarinet, cello, and piano from the foothills of the Rockies.
5: BBC News with Govinda Gill. The U.S. military says it's completed another round of airstrikes aimed at reducing Iran's ability to attack the commercial shipping in the Strait of Hormuz. It also says it's redirected two vessels as it enforced a renewed naval blockade of Iranian ports. Barbara Pletusher reports from Jerusalem.
6: For the first time in a week, the U.S. military announced that it had carried out a wave of strikes during the day rather than just overnight, with the aim of degrading Iran's ability to attack commercial shipping. Iran had earlier targeted American facilities in Bahrain, Kuwait, and Jordan. This is a pattern that has been intensifying over Iran's insistence that it keep control of the Strait of Hormuz. The memorandum of understanding it signed with the U.S. last month was meant to set the stage for talks to end the war, but instead, conflict looks likely to continue.
5: President Volodymyr Zelensky has said Ukraine could double its output of military drones to 20 million a year after agreeing a partnership with the EU. The European Commission President Ursula von der Leyen said the deal would use European industrial capacity to mass produce the technology that has allowed Ukraine to combat the Russian invasion. Todd Blanche, the acting U.S. Attorney General, has faced a grilling from Democrats at the start of his Senate confirmation hearing. Dick Durbin told President Trump's former lawyer that Americans deserved someone who loved the U.S. Constitution and who would fight corruption rather than satisfy the president's personal grievances.
7: In less than 18 months at the Department of Justice, you've shown you're still President Trump's personal attorney. Your tenure can be summed up in the four words you said, quote, "I love you, sir," to President Trump. This was your response when you were asked what you would say to him. This nation deserves an attorney general who loves the Constitution more than any single president.
5: a pen that played a key role in returning the astronauts on the Apollo 11 mission, which first landed humans on the moon in July 1966, has been sold at auction for almost $870,000. On returning to the Eagle lander, Buzz Aldrin noticed the switch for the engine control circuit breaker had broken off. By sticking his pen in the hole, he was able to reactivate the engine. Here's Richard Hamilton.
8: The pen itself cost 69 cents. And the story behind the pen is that one of the astronauts had bought a felt-tip marker pen on his way to work. And then NASA found out these pens actually worked when there's no gravity, which would enable astronauts to write in space. So NASA bought several hundred of these marker pens. And one article that I've found said it was one small writing instrument for man, one giant life-saving marker pen for Apollo.
5: World News from the BBC. The European Union says it's providing nearly $23 million in additional humanitarian aid for Venezuela following last month's devastating twin earthquakes. Half will be for the most affected communities, while the rest will support medical and other specialist teams. The US Treasury Secretary has announced the US Mint will begin producing a $1 gold coin featuring President Trump's face, despite a federal law banning living people from appearing on currency. Scott Bessent said it would commemorate America's 250th anniversary. A photo shows it will have In God We Trust with Mr. Trump's likeness. His administration argues the celebratory version circumvents the ban. Mountain guides have suspended work on the Italian side of Mont Blanc because the glacier leading to Western Europe's highest peak is being destabilised by heat waves. The head of one guide association says it's full of crevices and unsafe to let clients make the ascent. In a few hours' time, Argentina will face England in Atlanta in the World Cup semi-final, the latest instalment of one of football's greatest rivalries. Argentina are current world champions, while England are hoping to reach the final for the first time in 60 years. Will Grant reports.
9: The centre of Buenos Aires has been closed ahead of the game, with the city's authorities expecting thousands of fans to gather to watch the match. There's a lot riding on the game for Argentina, not least the sense that this World Cup is likely to be Lionel Messi's last major tournament in a national jersey. There is also the weight of history for both sides. The Argentinian coach, Lionel Scaloni, has rejected references to the 1982 war over the Falklands, or Malvinas as they are called in Argentina. However, the country's vice president, Victoria Villarruel, has been stoking the political dimension, describing England as usurping pirates and invaders.
5: BBC News.
10: From APM American Public Media, this is Performance Today, taking you to concerts around the world. I'm Valerie Kaler with a little explainer on the musical form known as a tone poem. Generally speaking, a tone poem, sometimes called a symphonic poem, is a composition inspired by a non-musical idea. That idea might be an actual poem. Think Paul Dukas' Sorcerer's Apprentice or Franz Liszt's Les Preludes. Maybe a painting, Rachmaninoff's Isle of the Dead. In the case of Ottorino Respighi's Roman trilogy, the landscape, the structures, and history of Rome fueled his suites of tone poems. We're about to hear a tone poem by Jean Sibelius, one of several written by the Finnish composer. The title of the piece is Ensaga, a tale. So what was the tale? People have been trying to suss this out, the inspiration, the narrative, the story, for more than a century. If Sibelius were here and we could ask him, he'd likely shrug. He finally said outright that it did not represent any specific legend. Quote, "It is an expression of a state of mind." Well, just because Sibelius claimed no specific fable or poem as inspiration for a tale and saga doesn't mean there isn't a narrative. There's an arc, there's drama, resolution. We just get to fill in the details ourselves.

0: When the Violin by Rina Esmail. The UK ensemble Voces 8 teamed up with cellist Elisa Weilerstein for that performance at the Prebis in La Jolla, California, presented by La Jolla Chamber Music Society. Esmail wrote her piece as a response or a companion piece to Vittoria's O Vos Omnes. She said the text of O Vos Omnes is asking simply to be seen in a moment of sorrow, to be beheld through suffering and darkness. She said a poem by 14th century Persian poet Hafiz. That text, she says, responds in such a beautiful way. It moves through that darkness and begins to let those very first slivers of light in. Rina Esmail likens that process or that moment to a breakthrough, but not a sharp-edged one with an explosion of light and fanfare. It's about finding the soft, warm place within ourselves where music can expand and reverberate. When the violin can forgive the past, it starts singing. In a moment, a gift for melody, both on screen and on stage. 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
2: 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I've got your one-way ticket to Spooky Town. 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
0: Nino Rota created movie music for many, many directors, including Coppola and Zeffirelli. But it was his quarter-century-plus collaboration with Federico Fellini for which he's most noted, La Strada, La Dolce Vita. So in the 1960s, Nino Rota was at the pinnacle of his career as a film composer, writing as many as 10 film scores a year. It was right around this time he decided to cut back on the stresses of the movie biz and focus on other music. He wrote the trio we're about to hear, a trio for clarinet, cello, and piano, in 1973, just a few years before his death in 1979. From the Colorado College Summer Music Festival, clarinetist Alan Kay, cellist Mark Hosauer, and pianist William Wolfram play music by Nino Rota.

0: The movies might have made him famous, but composer Nino Rota was just as proud of his works for the concert stage. We heard some chamber music by Nino Rota, his trio for clarinet, cello, and piano. Alan Kay, Mark Kossauer, and William Wolfram gave that performance in Packard Performance Hall on the campus of Colorado College during their summer music festival. Alan Kay teaches clarinet and coaches chamber music at the Juilliard School. He's also principal clarinetist with the Orpheus Chamber Orchestra, the Orchestra of St. Luke's, and Santa Fe Opera Orchestra, among others. And as we just heard, a frequent presence at chamber music festivals all across the country. 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I'm Valerie Kaler. 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
1: 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The governing board for WLRH Radio, the Alabama Educational Television Commission, will hold a quarterly meeting on Tuesday, July 21st at 10 a.m. at APT's office at 2112 11th Avenue South in Birmingham. The Alabama Educational Television Foundation Authority Board will meet at the same location following the commission meeting. I'm Marcia Ahrens, glad to be with you this afternoon. Performance Today continues on this HD1 channel, and then at 2, it's Tuxedo Junction. 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It's 1 o'clock.
0: Jörg Widmann is really good at playing the clarinet, and he's passionate about the power of emotion in music. Widmann says pure joy can be really difficult for a composer to capture in a way that feels genuine and natural. And that one of his favorite composers along those lines was working in Vienna in the early 1800s, Carl Maria von Weber. From APM, American Public Media, this is Performance Today. I'm Valerie Kaler. Coming up, the joy of this clarinet quintet by Carl Maria von Weber in a stunning performance from a recent concert in Portland, Oregon. That's on the way later in this hour of PT.

0: to my mother and her obsession with J.S. Bach. That's the dedication at the top of Overture and Chorale by Spanish-born cellist and composer Andrea Casarubios. She wrote it originally for four cellos, and then she reimagined the piece in the version we just heard, part of a concert called Reimagine from the group A Far Cry. They gave that concert at Jordan Hall in their hometown of Boston. A Far Cry. They used to say they were conductorless, meaning they work without a conductor on the podium. And now they prefer to say they are self-conducted. The leadership comes from within the ensemble itself. Always glad to feature A Far Cry here on PT. In a moment, no more pencils, no more books. 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
0: Remember when you were a kid and that last school bell rang in June and you raced out of the classroom with all the junk from your desk and your locker? And if you're like me, you dumped it on the floor right inside the door of your house and raced back outside to start summer vacation. Now, I've had some really good vacations as an adult, but nothing has ever recaptured that feeling of absolute freedom I got with summer break. Freedom from homework, from vocabulary words and spelling tests and math worksheets. Freedom from routine. It's delicious. There's nothing like it in the world. What better time to clear the cobwebs and get those creative juices flowing? Summer break was a happy, relaxed time for Johannes Brahms, and the sonatas he wrote during his vacations are testament to that expansive feeling. Here's the opening of his Violin Sonata No. 1. Violinist Geneva Lewis and pianist Evren Ozell teamed up for this performance at Clemson University in South Carolina.

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0: Heinrich Behrmann was the great clarinet player in Munich in the early days of the 1800s. Behrmann asked composer Carl Maria von Weber to write him some music, something special for clarinet and string quartet. Weber loved the idea. In a single day, Weber finished an entire movement, so just three more to go. But then 4 years went by, and Weber didn't get any more done on that piece. Behrmann got tired of waiting, so he scheduled a concert with Weber's new piece on the program. Lo and behold, with a deadline out there in public, Weber finished the piece the day before the concert. Nothing quite like a deadline to get those creative juices flowing. Weber's original is for clarinet and string quartet. Here's an arrangement for clarinet and small orchestra from a concert in Portland, Oregon. Jörg Wiedmann playing solo clarinet alongside 13 colleagues. This is the Clarinet Quintet by Carl Maria von Weber.

0: I'm Valerie Kaler. 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
1: 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Thanks. I'm Marcia Ahrens, glad to be with you this afternoon. Coming up on this HD1 channel, it's Tuxedo Junction. Then at 3, you can hear Living on Earth. Thanks for spending part of your afternoon with us, and thanks for supporting this public radio station. It's 2 o'clock.
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0: Jazz Hall Radio and the Alabama Jazz Hall of Fame present Tuxedo Junction. For the next hour, we'll enjoy a sampling of the evolution of jazz, from the innovators to today's rising stars. Let's take a deep dive into America's native art form with your host, Alabama Jazz Hall of Fame inductee, Bart Grooms.
1: And Bart Grooms is so glad that you are here. Whether you are in our local listening areas of Birmingham and Huntsville, Alabama, or, as I speak, in Northern Europe and the eastern and central part of the U.S., and I see somebody in Panama listening? Boy, that's great. Glad to have you, all of you. We will reward your presence with lots of great swinging, wonderful jazz of as many different styles as we can get in an hour. You may be amazed. I may be amazed. We'll have brand new music from trumpeter Brian Lynch with the great Charles McPherson from their new album. We will have Duke Ellington with a rip-roaring number from 1940 with, yes, Cootie Williams and Jimmy Blanton and lots of other great players. Benny Carter will do a marvelous ballad from 60 years ago. Wow! And we're going to get going with guitarist Grant Geisman from 2009. There's a number called Even If of his own. Grant Geisman, who stayed with Jerry Hahn, played for a long time with Chuck Mangione, but has been in a lot of different grooves, and this is pretty much straight swinging stuff. Brian Scanlon is on tenor sax, and Russell Ferrante, many of you know his work, is on piano.

An unusual group, trombone, guitar, and drums, led by the trombonist and composer Joel Yignor. That was Postcard to Dorothy, recorded in 2010. Eric Hofbauer on guitar, Gary Fieldman on drums. Before that, we started with Grant Geisman with a number from his album Cool Man Cool called Even If, the previous year, 2009. Well, we're going to go way back, 1935, and hear the two first great jazz originals, we can call them that, Django Reinhardt, the guitarist, and Stéphane Grappelli, the violinist, two great jazz originals from Europe. That's the end of that sentence. And here's an old classic number, really way before jazz, people were playing Suwannee River. Listen to this version.

0: Randy Weston wrote Babe's Blues and John Hendricks gave it lyrics, and that was Benny Carter singing it in 1958. You heard some tenor sax from Jerome Richardson and trumpet from Ray Copeland. And the pianist was Wynton Kelly. Just great, great stuff all the way around. Before that, Django Reinhardt, Stefan Grappelli from 1935 in a wow version of Swanee River.
1: 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The Junction rolls on in just a moment.
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0: Let's listen to some more of the best jazz ever recorded on 89.3 WLRH FM. The second track on this set will be a bona fide jazz hit. In 1961, tenor sax man Eddie Harris did a version of Ernest Gold's Exodus, the theme of the movie, and it got a lot of airplay, mostly in a very stripped down, less than 2 minute version. You're going to hear the entire 6.5 minute version that's on the original album with solos from Harris, Joe Dior.

Trio on guitar and Willie Pickens on piano. We will begin the set with new music from a guy that I don't think we have played on the show, certainly not as a leader, trumpeter Brian Lynch, who has been around a while. I should know, he's exactly 2 days older than me. His new album is called Torchbearers on the Holistic Music Works label. Yes, there is a label by that title. And we're going to hear Luck of the Draw, which is his original, featuring himself and a guy who was his boss back in the early 80s, alto sax master Charles McPherson. Orrin Evans is the pianist. Can't do better than that. Boris Kozlov on bass. Ulysses Owen. No, not on this track. Kyle Swan is the drummer on this one. Brian Lynch has played more jazz with more people than you and I could imagine. He was in Horace Silver's quintet for 3 years, Toshiko Akiyoshi's big band for 6 years. He was in the last version of Art Blakey's Jazz Messengers, played for a long time with Phil Woods, also with Benny Golson, and simultaneously was playing with Latin bandleaders and the really good ones like Eddie Palmieri. Yeah, how about that? I mean, this guy has done it all. And he's still a terrific player, as you will hear. Luck of the Draw from the album Torchbearers, Brian Lynch.

from 1949, the Nonet of trumpeter Miles Davis. That was Denzel Best's very interesting tune called Move, arranged by the pianist John Lewis. Solos were from Miles on trumpet, Lee Konitz on alto sax, Max Roach at the drums. That was preceded by Eddie Harris's quintet, I guess it was, from 1961, and Exodus, the big hit. Yes, it was. We began the set with Brian Lynch and his tune Luck of the Draw with Charles McPherson from the new album Torchbearers. Brian Lynch, fine player, glad we're finally playing something by him on the show. Jack the Bear is one of the just infectious numbers that the Ellington Band did in 1940. This is such enjoyable music. And wow, it's a great example of where bassist Jimmy Blanton changed the sound of the whole rhythm section and therefore of the whole band. And of course, Duke gave him lots of room to do it in. In fact, he starts off the band. You can hear him. And for 1940, it's remarkable how well Duke was able to record Blanton. He sounds amazing. Duke, of course, is at the piano. Barney McGuard is heard on clarinet. Cootie Williams, our Alabama native, on trumpet. Harry Carney on baritone sax. Tricky Sam Danton on trombone. This one is enormous fun and great, great musicianship all the way through.

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2: Back in 2008, tenor sax man Herb Harris sent me a CD and asked me personally to play it. He had recorded it back in 2001. It's called Some Many Chances. Yeah, deliberate. I knew his name because he played with Wynton Marsalis in the Jazz at Lincoln Center Orchestra, and I believe in Wynton's small groups as well. I'm not sure that Herb has done another date as a leader, which is sad because he sounds really good on this tune called A Two-Per to Fill, which is an interesting title. These other people on the album are Roy Dunlap on piano, Greg Williams on bass, Robert Rucker on drums. Check it out.

Benny Carter on alto sax from 1966, and I Can't Get Started. Before that, Herb Harris with a two per two fill from 2001. The Sun Ra Orchestra, or at least the band by that name, because of course Sun Ra, we lost him a long time ago, will be playing at Saturn to celebrate the birthday of Sun Ra on I think it's the 22nd, but you can call Saturn to make sure, and you can get your reservations if you feel led to go, because it will probably be quite the event. We're going to close today with a tune of Sun Ra's from 1956, a blues number called Demon's Lullaby. Solos in order are from Art Hull on trumpet, John Gilmore on tenor sax, Julian Priester on trombone, Pat Patrick on baritone sax, and of course Sun Ra himself at the piano. We'll go out swinging. It's great to be with you. I'm Bart Grooms.

0: 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Thank you. I'm Marcia Ahrens, glad to be with you this afternoon. Coming up on this HD1 channel, Living on Earth, then at 4, a locally produced show, Brass Reeds and Percussion, with host John Hightower. Thanks for spending part of your afternoon with us, and thanks for supporting this public radio station. It's 3 o'clock.
1: 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I'm Ainsley O'Neill.
2: And I'm Paloma Beltran. 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
3: Ever since the end of the last ice age in the Northern Hemisphere, these trees have been staple foods in North America, in Europe, in Asia, Northern Africa, the Mediterranean, the Middle East, this incredible range of cultures.
1: Also, peatlands appear to be expanding as the Arctic rapidly warms.
4: Plants are fascinating ecosystems. They happen all over the world, from the poles to the tropics. And basically, they are very wet ecosystems that, because of being wet, they store a lot of carbon on the soil.
1: Those stories and more this week on Living on Earth. Stick around.
5: BBC News with Govinda Gill. Iran's top negotiator in talks with the US has said Iran's national security depends on Tehran maintaining its control of the Strait of Hormuz. In his latest comments, President Trump has again insisted that Iran wants to reach a settlement. The US military has launched another wave of attacks in its bid to wrest control of the key waterway. Here's Sebastian Usher.
6: One of Iran's most powerful figures has insisted that choosing between negotiation and war would be a strategic error. Mohammad Bagher Karibath said that negotiation did not mean compromise and that Iran's approach must be realistic and long-term. The Iranians haven't said that they have rejected talks, although this is what President Trump has been implying. But with both sides focused on the struggle over the Strait of Hormuz, neither seems ready to advance the diplomatic process as the clock continues to tick down on the nominal 60-day ceasefire.
5: England and Argentina have played out an ill-tempered first half of their Football World Cup semi-final. At the break, it's goalless in Atlanta, with both teams picking up yellow cards. It's been a stop-start game with fouls and free kicks interrupting the flow of play. Laura Garcia is watching the game among Argentina fans in New York.
7: This corner in Queens is Little Argentina, and it's dressed up to party today. And what you can hear behind me, because it's really loud, is a very particular type of Argentinian cumbia. Today's match for fans is huge. It's about the historic rivalry with England on and off the pitch. It's about Messi's possible last World Cup. And obviously, it's also about lifting football's greatest trophy twice in a row.
5: The French National Assembly has voted to establish the right to assisted dying under strict conditions. The move comes after years of debate. Parts of the bill will now be referred to the Constitutional Council for examination before it can become law. James Waterhouse reports from Paris.
8: Today's vote has been described the culmination of a struggle after 14 years of parliamentary battles. Under the direction of the Prime Minister, Sébastien Lecornu, the legislation will now be examined by France's powerful constitutional council, and opponents say they won't give up, with some arguing the law indirectly discriminates against disabled or vulnerable people who might feel pressured to take their lives in order to not be a burden.
5: The Ukrainian Defence Minister, Mykhailo Fedorov, has announced his resignation. The 35-year-old had only been in office since January and had previously been a Deputy Prime Minister and the Minister for Digital Transformation. Correspondents say he had a reputation as a man who could cut through bureaucracy, who sought to transform the Ukrainian army into a more efficient force, but had few allies among the military top brass or in the Ukrainian parliament. World News from the BBC. President Volodymyr Zelensky has said Ukraine could double its output of military drones to 20 million a year after agreeing a joint partnership with the EU. The European Commission President Ursula von der Leyen said the deal would see European industrial capacity to mass produce the technology that has allowed Ukraine to combat the Russian invasion. A new international report suggests global perceptions of China are now more favourable than those of the United States. The Pew Research Center asked tens of thousands of people in 36 countries to name their most important ally and which country posed the greatest threat. China emerged as one of the top three allies, including in all sub-Saharan Africa and Latin American countries. President Trump has criticised the Democratic governor of New York State after she announced a one-year moratorium on the construction of large data centres. Kathy Hochul said these risked overwhelming the electricity grid and increasing costs for consumers. The US Defence Secretary Pete Hegseth has announced that testosterone deficiency screening will be offered to soldiers who are 30 and older. In a video posted on social media, Mr. Hegseth said the programme was aimed at ensuring that the military had what he called the right testosterone levels to operate at their absolute best.
9: As we know, the modern battlefield is brutal and unrelenting. It requires and demands maximum psychological and mental readiness. And by addressing these health markers early, we're keeping you on the leading edge of lethality and giving you the same level of support that you give this nation, the absolute best.
5: Other members of the Trump administration have also talked about addressing a so-called crisis of low testosterone, while influencers and wellness companies promote hormone tests and treatments as vital for being what they regard as real men. BBC News.
10: From PRX and the Jennifer and Ted Stanley Studios at the University of Massachusetts Boston, this is Living on Earth. I'm Paloma Beltran.
1: And I'm Ainsley O'Neill. Midsummer in the Northern Hemisphere marks the dead of winter in Antarctica, usually a time when temperatures plunge and the surrounding ocean ices over, nearly doubling the continent's size. But this June, scientists found Antarctica's west coast was missing a chunk of sea ice the size of France. For more on this, we reached out to Ted Skambos, a senior research scientist at the Cooperative Institute for Research in Environmental Sciences at the University of Colorado Boulder. But he joined us from a visit to family in Hawaii, where he must be defrosting after all his Antarctic research. To start, I asked him how unusual it is to see this lack of ice in midwinter.
11: Ordinarily, this area near the peninsula, that's the part that points up towards South America on the map, that area to the west side of the peninsula has extremely low sea ice for midwinter. There's no ice forming along this very long coast on the western side, and that's extremely unusual. Unusual in the last 50 years or so of keeping records on Antarctica, and probably for a lot longer than that. What's been going on is that there's a very strong wind pattern that's pushing warm air from the South Pacific into this part of Antarctica, and the ice simply isn't forming. Now, the other part of this, and it's a little hard to know which comes first, they're probably both happening together. The surface of the ocean is also unusually warm. And that also has to do with how the winds are pushing the ocean water around Antarctica. So ordinarily, that area in Antarctica would be frozen over completely, and everything would be adapting to the fact that there's a big ice layer over the ocean. The climate would be a lot cooler on the coast because the air has to come from the ocean, then cross a frozen ocean for hundreds of miles, usually, and then hit the continent. Now you're seeing this warm, moist air come straight off the ocean and hit the continent and dump a lot of snow. In particular, the area south of South Africa has seen enough extra accumulation to mostly offset how much ice is being lost in some other parts of Antarctica. Now, we still think that there's a slowly evolving catastrophe on the ice sheet in other parts of Antarctica. But for now, the total mass is close to balanced for the last few years.
1: When you think about how massive Antarctica is, it does make sense where you can hear that some parts were seeing more snow this season and some parts were seeing much less ice than you would otherwise.
11: Yes, that's true. It is a continent-sized area. And in fact, I often describe it as being sort of like Australia with Indonesia and New Guinea, all of it buried under ice. And different sides of it experience different circulation patterns and ocean currents. There's one major current that surrounds Antarctica that goes from west to east. It's pushed along by the wind. In fact, the name of it is the West Wind Drift. And that has a big influence on the local climate, wherever it comes up close to the coast or backs away from the coast. In fact, there's also a vertical component, but deep in the ocean, different things are happening. And in fact, that's actually the main threat for ice loss in Antarctica, is that the deeper ocean is more frequently moving towards the coastline of Antarctica. There's a current that reaches the underside of the ice at depth. And for those deeper, larger glaciers that flow out towards the ocean, they're seeing a lot more melting because of this warm ocean current that's reaching them. That is the big problem for the long term in Antarctica.
1: It's so easy for us to imagine the warmth of the sun beating down on us that it's maybe not as obvious to people that the warm ocean underneath means that the ice is seeing this from sort of all sides, getting this warming.
11: You're right. And in fact, the part that is facing the Pacific in particular seems to be getting a lot of this deeper, warm water that's reaching the thickest glaciers, melting them and causing them to speed up so that they flow outward and lose ice. They deflate faster than that ice is replaced by snowfall in that area. As I said, you take Antarctica as a whole, the last few years it's been in balance, and there's a lot of discussion about how persistent that's likely to be going forward. But in the long term, we know from ice core records in the past ice ages and warm periods that in general, a warmer planet means a smaller Antarctica and a higher sea level. And that's what we can anticipate in the long term going forward.
1: Now, Ted, a lot of your work focuses on the Thwaites Glacier, which is the widest glacier on Earth, as I understand it. It's in West Antarctica, and it's sometimes referred to as the Doomsday Glacier. How is the Thwaites Glacier faring here in 2026?
11: Well, unfortunately, it's right at the center of this problem I've been talking about, with the warm ocean water reaching the coast of Antarctica. The glaciers adjacent to Thwaites are also experiencing the same thing, and their losses are not insignificant. But the way the landscape is underneath the ice sheet makes Thwaites the critical glacier for losing a huge area of ice in Antarctica. Now, I like to say that it's a slow-moving catastrophe. It's not a doomsday. It's more of a doom century or two. Still, the amount of sea level rise that will occur from the loss of ice in this area, and we think it's already underway, and we're pretty much, the models are showing that we're committed to losing the ice. It's just a question of whether we're fast enough to stretch out that loss to several thousand years versus dumb enough to keep warming the planet and seeing it collapse very quickly, a century or two. Thwaites is really the biggest player, the biggest wild card in sea level rise in the future. Warming oceans, which makes the water expand, that's a big part of what will happen. And Greenland melting, especially surface melting, water running off of the top of the ice sheet into the ocean, another big player. But both of those are fairly easy to predict and forecast. They'll scale with the warming planet pretty predictably. Thwaites is less predictable, a lot less predictable in terms of when and how this ice is really going to come off the continent.
1: Well, when do you feel like the rest of the world will start to feel the consequences of this rapid ice loss, whether it be the sea ice or the glacier ice? When is the rest of the world going to feel it?
11: Unfortunately, human beings need a catastrophe. And there's this steady drumbeat of events that have actually more or less convinced the American public that climate warming and climate change are real. I think the heat wave in Europe, heat waves in the United States, hurricanes, those things, they have a cumulative effect on opinion. And I think we're there in the U.S. just tipping over into, yeah, this is really happening and we might need to think about this sooner rather than later.
12: Well, when we talk about the dimension of this that is about sea level rise, you'll always see passionate talkers from low-lying island nations who are, you know, is quite literally their doorstep. Their front yard is at risk.
11: Nicely put. Yes, the ocean is at their doorstep. And there's an interesting reason why those islands are actually the ones that are jumping up and down the most. You see, sea level rise on Earth is not uniform. It won't just be like a bathtub slowly filling up evenly around all of the coastlines. Almost unfairly, the areas that are losing ice the most will actually see sea level drop near those coasts. It's a little bit complicated, but because you're losing literally trillions of tons of ice, that continent is not pulling the ocean against the coast as much as it used to. The gravity from that ice sheet is lower than it used to be because that mass went into the ocean. The net effect is that the band of the tropics around the middle of the Earth, near the equator on either side, up to about 30 or 40 degrees latitude, both sides, will see more than its share of sea level rise. And those islands in the Indian Ocean and in the Pacific Ocean, they're going to see about 30% more sea level rise than the rest of the world does. It's unfortunate, and that's why that's such a critical problem. And yes, they've got nowhere to retreat to. I mean, I don't want to be flippant, but there's Baton Rouge for New Orleans, but there's no higher ground for the Maldives.
12: Ted, what's something that you want people to keep in mind when they hear a story like this?
11: I realize that it's a Debbie Downer talk to keep going down this road of hammering home how at risk the future appears to be. But the fact of the matter is we have the technology that we need in order to radically slow the pace of sea level rise and the pace of warming on Earth. We're committed to some warming for quite a while. But in terms of solving the issue of greenhouse gas emissions, we're really there. And between solar and wind, and I don't want to eliminate new forms of nuclear power, that may well be a part of it. We can do this without continuing to put heat-trapping gases into the atmosphere. The solution is right there in front of us.
12: That's Ted Skambos, a senior research scientist at the Cooperative Institute for Research in Environmental Sciences at the University of Colorado Boulder. By the way, in addition to the carbon-free energy that Ted mentioned, Earth's trees are also powerful tools in the fight against climate change.
2: And you can hear more about carbon sequestering forests in some of our recent episodes on the Living on Earth website. That's loe.org. And let's not forget about the carbon storage potential in soils, especially peatlands. That's coming up after the break on Living on Earth. Stay tuned.
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0: with Amy Bowers Cordalis, Yurok activist and attorney, about her book, The Water Remembers, My Indigenous Family's Fight to Save a River and a Way of Life. 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See you there.
1: Millions of years before humans worried about climate change, the planet had already devised its own way of removing carbon from the atmosphere. In oxygen-deprived wetlands all over the world, dead plant material accumulates instead of fully decomposing, gradually forming peat that locks away its carbon. Over millions of years, peat eventually fossilizes to become coal. It's how the planet has sequestered carbon to cool down since the much hotter times when dinosaurs roamed under palm trees near the North and South Poles. So recent findings that peatlands are expanding northward as the Arctic warms might sound like good news. But it's not that simple. And one problem is time, since it takes millennia for peat to sequester large amounts of carbon while we are burning fossil fuels far more quickly than the Earth can absorb. One of the researchers studying the changes in peatlands is Angela Gallego Sala, a professor and biogeochemist at the University of Exeter in the UK, who co-authored a 2026 study on Arctic peatland expansion. She's also a lead author for the IPCC, the Intergovernmental Panel on Climate Change, and spoke with Living on Earth's Jenny Doering.
2: So Scotch whiskey fans might perk up at hearing the word peat, but when it comes to the peatlands that you study, what exactly are they and why are they significant?
3: So peatlands are fascinating ecosystems. They happen all over the world, from the poles to the tropics. And basically, they are very wet ecosystems that, because of being wet, they store a lot of carbon on the soil. So they are basically defined by all of that carbon that accumulates as undecomposed organic matter, that means plant matter, on the soil.
2: And these places, peatlands, they are places, as you say, where plants don't really decompose, or they decompose very slowly. So they build up a lot of carbon over time, carbon from the photosynthesis that the plants have been doing. What is the scale of the carbon that these peatlands contain?
3: So they basically all together, they contain more carbon than there is in the atmosphere, or more carbon than all of the forests of the world combined. So wow, that is a lot of carbon.
2: That is a lot. And Angela, your study found that peatlands are expanding across the Arctic. This is part of a phenomenon known as Arctic greening. What's causing this?
3: So as the climate is warming, all of the biomes are expecting to be shifting polewards. So in the case of the Northern Hemisphere, northwards, or higher up the mountain if they're in a mountain setting. And peatlands are similarly, or they could be similarly shifting northwards. So we had a project that explored this possibility, and we found that indeed some of the peatlands in the Arctic are expanding. And this is because basically in the very high latitudes, plants have a very short window in the year where they can grow. As the climate is warming, that window is expanding. And so you get more input into the system, more carbon into the system. And if those systems are wet, then they can, maybe the decomposition processes are slowed down enough to accumulate this peat.
2: I think anybody who's a gardener in many northern latitudes would understand, you know, I can't grow here in Boston vegetables for quite as long as someone in San Diego. So these places are getting warmer. The Arctic is getting warmer as the climate changes, and it's warming very quickly, as I understand. And then what's the role of moisture, rainfall?
3: Yeah, so this is the tricky part, that for other ecosystems, we expect the biome just to shift northwards. But for peatlands, the biome relies on really

0: the soil being wet all year round, and the precipitation predictions are less certain. So we know less well how that will change. But even with that uncertainty, that most of the predictions say that the Arctic will become wetter. So it is likely that these peatlands will move northwards. But as you say, moisture will be key. So if the areas are waterlogged, they will become peatlands. And if not, they will become something else, probably boreal forest or whatever. The boreal forests are also moving northwards, for example.
1: So, of course, peatlands are an important carbon sink. They are these places where the plants build up, where that carbon builds up. But I understand that this expansion of peatlands that you're documenting in the Arctic, that actually could become a source of carbon that could contribute to more warming over time. Why is that? Can you explain that sort of paradox for me?
0: Yeah, so there is kind of like two hypotheses. So one is that because a lot of the Arctic is now under permafrost, so that means frozen, and that will thaw, that all that thawing will release the carbon that is now in the soil, and that carbon will be released into the atmosphere, and therefore, it will contribute to warming. But our observations and our hypothesis is kind of saying, okay, that will may be the case for some parts of the Arctic, but for some parts of the Arctic, if they are wet enough, then that will not be the case. And they will be actually taking up carbon from the atmosphere. And both might be true because, the Arctic is complex and these landscapes are complex and there will be dry parts of the landscape and wet parts of the landscape. And also, I would also say that there are other considerations that we, of course, need to be aware of with climate change, that is not just the warming, but the extremes. And so we could have things like fire, for example, that could be an element that could tip the ecosystems into becoming sources, for example. So, yes, we are documenting an expansion, but that doesn't mean that, great, we can warm the earth and, nothing will happen. Actually, warming the earth can have, let's say, unwanted consequences beyond the greening of the Arctic, I would say.
1: Right. I mean, it sounds like you need a lot of moisture for these peatlands to form. But then let's say we get, several really hot, really dry years. Those peatlands dry out. Maybe there's even fire that happens. And we've seen a lot of increasing fires in northern regions and boreal forest regions, especially. And then that contributes to a whole lot of carbon going into the atmosphere.
0: Exactly. And that's the kind of real possibility for a lot of these peatlands, not just the Arctic ones, but as you said, the boreal ones, they are suffering from more frequent fires. And this is something that is, in some ways, well, unprecedented in the sense that these wet ecosystems don't normally catch fire if they're in a good climate, in a favorable climate.
1: Angela, we've reported previously on the show about zombie fires, and I believe we were talking about, when permafrost thaws and dries out enough, and then maybe the forest above it catches fire, and the soil itself, that carbon in the soil, that actually can catch fire and then be smoldering even throughout the whole winter. To what extent is that part of the concern here with peatlands? If they dry out, they could become these zombie fires.
0: Yeah, so this is very real for peatlands all over the world, also in the tropics. So in the boreal area, but also in the tropics when they are drained for agriculture, we also get these zombie fires, basically smoldering away and, there is no visible flames and therefore much harder to contain, much harder to stop. So yeah, it's a real concern for peatlands, I would say, all over the world because, they are very good at taking carbon away from the atmosphere. But actually, this is a very slow process. So it happens over millennia, and these fires are releasing the carbon very fast. So all of the good work that the peatlands have done over all of that time is suddenly lost in a matter of months or whatever, So really, this is definitely a concern for peatlands all over the world, I would say.
1: There's a lot of different complicated things happening here. Some expansion of peatlands, as you've documented. How are you and other scientists responding to these findings, and what are your next steps?
0: So I think as a scientist working in the natural environment and trying to document changes due to climate change, I think there's a profound sadness, really. I mean, I love peatlands and I love that they're expanding in the Arctic, but I'm still sad, you know. The fact that they're expanding is because we have a rapidly changing environment. We haven't mentioned them, but there is a lot of people that live in the Arctic and their ways of life relies on having frozen ground and frozen seas. And, you know, their way of life is going to be profoundly affected by these changes. So I think it's not just me, but any of my colleagues that works in the natural environment witnessing all of these changes and kind of monitoring these changes, I think there is a part of us that is really sad. But on the other hand, I'm a born optimist. And I think nature, it's extremely resilient and that we still have time to do something about it and to reverse these changes. And in a way, that's why my chapter in the IPCC is talking about what are the consequences of not doing something about climate change, and can we reverse? If we go too far in terms of temperature, can we reverse that? And if so, how costly that is and what is possible and what is not. But I think sadness is probably a part of my job. I also very much enjoy my job, I have to say, and I enjoy very much working on these systems. But yes, I think we live in this kind of contradictory joy for studying the ecosystems that we love and sadness to be witness to what is happening, really.
2: Angela Gallego Sala is a professor and biogeochemist at the University of Exeter and a lead author for the Intergovernmental Panel on Climate Change. She spoke with Living on Earth's Jenny Dory.
3: The long days of summer and freedom from school bring some kids the chance to explore the outdoors, sometimes with wildlife encounters. Living on Earth's Don Lyman shares one of those memories from his boyhood and how it took on a new dimension later in life.
4: The winding course of Little Creek formed the boundary between Marine Corps Base Quantico and the town of Triangle, Virginia. On one side of the creek was the base golf course, dissected by the main road leading into Quantico. On the other side, beyond the tangle of greenbriars and blackberry brambles that lined the creek bank, was a small southern town. Carefully manicured fairways, tidy red brick government buildings, and a gate guarded by armed Marine Corps sentries in their neatly pressed uniforms contrasted sharply with the older homes, overgrown lawns, and even the occasional shack and triangle. The water in the creek was clear, but littered with discarded bottles, bits of paper and plastic, and slabs of broken concrete. Yet for young boys with a love of nature, it seemed like paradise. Little Creek provided a place for my friends and I to explore, a mysterious world where we could find all manner of curious creatures. Our dads were Marines, and we lived on the base. My friends Tom and Junior were brothers, 12 and 13, respectively. Steve was 12, and at 14, I was the oldest of our intrepid little group of budding biologists. We shared an interest in nature and wildlife, especially herpetology, the study of reptiles and amphibians, and we loved to go exploring. Carefully traversing steep banks of eroded soil to the stream below, we'd spend hot, humid summer days splashing through the cool, shallow waters that flowed gently over sand and gravel. Shade from big oaks, tulip trees, and sweet gum that towered over the creek protected us from the hot sun. We flipped over rocks and pieces of concrete along the edges of the creek to see what treasures might be concealed beneath. Striped queen snakes, feisty little water snakes, frogs, salamanders, crayfish. It seemed there was always some new discovery that awaited us. One summer day, we came upon a large snapping turtle that had crawled up onto a sandy bank at a bend in the creek. Its shell was nearly a foot and a half long, and the turtle probably weighed about 30 pounds. With a hooked beak, sharp jaws, and a powerful bite, snappers can be dangerous. so we kept a safe distance while we observed the ponderous reptile slowly making its way toward the water. Plodding along with its legs fully extended and its long sawtoothed tail dragging behind it, the snapper looked prehistoric. Suddenly, from behind us, someone shouted, "Catch that turtle! Don't let it get away!" Startled, we turned to see an old man with white hair and a scraggly white beard hobbling toward us on a cane. A little black dog followed close behind him, barking furiously. The man lived in a small shack in Triangle, a couple hundred feet from the creek. By this time, the turtle had reached the edge of the water. "Grab him! I can eat him for dinner!" the old man shouted. We were torn between disobeying an adult and not wanting the old man to kill the turtle, not to mention the danger of trying to capture such a large snapper. "Just grab him by the tail and drag him up onto the bank," he commanded. Junior and I tentatively waded into the water, exchanging knowing glances, and made a half-hearted effort to catch the snapper, dancing around and grabbing at its tail as the turtle slipped into a deep pool and disappeared under a tangle of partially submerged tree roots. I felt relieved that the turtle was safely out of reach. "I could have ate him for my supper," the old man grumbled. "We tried to catch it, but it got away," I nervously replied, feeling badly that I wasn't telling the truth. "You should have grabbed it," the old man said as he walked away. "I felt bad for him," I told Junior. "Maybe he didn't have anything to eat." "Me too," Junior replied. "But I didn't want him to kill the turtle." "Me neither," I said. "Me neither." In the summer of 2010, I headed south from New England for a reunion with Junior at Quantico. We'd both become teachers, among other careers. Junior at the high school level and myself as an adjunct college professor, and we still shared a fervent love of herpetology. We spent several wonderful days exploring our old boyhood haunts, including Little Creek, searching for reptiles and amphibians like we did when we were kids, this time accompanied by Junior's oldest son, Dane, who had recently graduated from college. Over 40 summers had passed since our youthful adventures at Quantico. The old man and the shack he lived in were gone, and the young boys who once explored the creek had long since grown into men. Walking along Little Creek brought back memories of the snapping turtle incident. Reflecting on our experience, I realized that perhaps our encounter with the old man went much deeper than the inner turmoil between obeying or not obeying an adult, and even beyond not wanting to kill another living creature. On another level, the encounter represented a clash of cultures between our middle-class world on the Marine base and the poverty on the other side of the creek. It brought forth a stark reality that while some people enjoy nature for its recreational, scientific, and aesthetic value, others may depend on it for their very survival. It was a hard lesson and a tough choice for young boys to make. But even looking back through the experienced lens of adulthood, I still don't think I could have brought myself to help kill that turtle. To my friends and me, Little Creek was a refuge, not only for us, but also for the creatures that lived there.
2: That's Living on Earth's Don Lyman. Coming up after the break, with fiber, protein, and healthy fats, nuts can be a great part of a human diet. But it turns out, eating more nuts can be good for the planet too. 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
8: It's Living on Earth. I'm Ainsley O'Neill.
9: And I'm Paloma Beltran. Much of the world's staple crops of corn, wheat, rice, and soy are grown in massive monocultures. Backed by subsidies from the U.S. federal government for nearly a century, this form of food production continues to be incentivized, despite negative environmental impacts like habitat destruction and the massive amounts of fertilizer, pesticides, fossil fuels, and water it often involves. Much of that grain is fed to livestock with a huge carbon footprint, and our food system accounts for as much as a quarter to a third of global greenhouse gas emissions. But there may be a more sustainable way to feed our growing population if we're willing to learn from an ancient, largely forgotten food system. Elspeth Hay is the host of the Local Food Report on WCAI and the author of Feed Us with Trees, Nuts and the Future of Food. And she joins me now. Elspeth, welcome to Living on Earth.
1: Thank you so much for having me. It's exciting to be here.
9: So tell me a bit about how you grew up. You know, what stories about humans and their relationship to the land were dominant in your culture?
1: So I grew up in Maine with two parents who were bird watchers. And we spent a lot of time traveling around the state of Maine looking at birds in different habitats. And I learned about the ways that bird species were really well adapted to the places where they lived. I remember learning about crossbills and how they had these mandibles perfectly adapted to extracting conifer seeds from the trees where they lived, sapsuckers drilling neat little rows of holes into maples and birches. And then we would come home from these sort of field trips to different ecosystems and get our food from the grocery store. And as I started to get older and make my way through school, I realized that the way that we were getting our food was really different and was actually destroying these same ecosystems that all of these wild species depended on. And I definitely couldn't have articulated it as a kid, but I always had this sense of wrongness and of feeling like, what is wrong with our species? Why don't we fit into our habitat in the same way that these other species do? It didn't make sense.
9: And Elspeth, you're the host and creator of the Local Food Report, which airs on the Cape and Islands NPR station. So clearly you think a lot about food and where it comes from. What got you thinking, hey, maybe there's a better way of doing this?
1: Yeah, I get to talk to farmers and fishermen and policymakers all the time. And it's pretty rare that I hear something truly kind of revolutionary that catches me in a new way. But about 6 years ago now, a friend sent me a link to a TEDx talk by a woman in Greece named Marcy Mayer. And she said that acorns, which I had always seen as a nuisance in my yard, are edible and are human food, and not just edible, but actually one of our oldest human foods and a superfood. And that got my attention. I live in Cape Cod, in the Cape Cod National Seashore, and I am in a forest that is completely surrounding me of oak trees. And so I had always seen these acorns falling in the yard and around the house as kind of a nuisance, maybe food for squirrel and deers, definitely not a human food source. I had never heard of people eating acorns. And I was shocked that all around me all this time had been this food source, while I had been seeing these trees and this protected land as basically an impediment to food production, because I had always understood food as coming from farmed fields. So that was a big moment of discovery for me. And I immediately started trying to learn more, not just about acorns, but also about some other nut trees, once I started to realize how many different options there were for growing food on nut trees.
9: So what has the role of nut trees been historically for Indigenous people here and beyond?
10: So all over the Northern Hemisphere, in an incredibly diverse range of cultures, nut trees, including oaks, chestnuts, walnuts, pecans, hazelnuts, a huge range of nut trees, have been staple crops. So that means they're growing everyday foods like today we would consider wheat or corn or soy or rice a staple crop. And the history of these nut trees as staple crops actually stretches back much farther than grains. Ever since the end of the last ice age in the Northern Hemisphere, these trees have been staple foods in North America, in Europe, in Asia, Northern Africa, the Mediterranean, the Middle East, this incredible range of cultures. And people have learned how to have a relationship with these trees that ranges from intense cultivation to a more semi-feral cultivation. But when you look at archaeological records in Japan, for instance, you see the size of chestnut burrs increasing because of human interaction with trees. When you look at North America, you see indigenous peoples here in a variety of different cultures using fire to keep trees like oaks and hickories dominant on the landscape. People have relied on these foods as a major part of their diet.
9: And also that part of the genocide against indigenous people here in America was focused on destroying their food systems, specifically nut trees. Can you talk to us about that? You know, how did that history lead us to where we are today?
10: Yeah, I think, you know, when I was a kid, I was taught settler history, which the basic version is Europeans came to this continent and it was tragic, but a lot of indigenous people died from diseases that we brought. And so the land was sort of ours to take. And that story could not be farther from the truth. There were millions of indigenous people killed by Euro-American settler soldiers as we moved across this continent. And a lot of the fighting was really focused on destroying food systems. So here in the East, that looked like enclosing woodlands so that areas that had been nut producing and tended as game woodlands, as nut woodlands, were divvied up into private property and farmed instead of being allowed to be owned communally. So that system spread west with the killing of the bison, and it moved all the way to the Pacific coast into an area where acorn tending and oak tending as a staple food crop was really prevalent in a lot of California, present-day California, before Euro-Americans got there. And there was this system that the government came up with to incentivize basically a system of forced farming to get indigenous people to stop tending these tree crops and to move toward row crop farming. They had a system called allotment, and allotting agents went onto indigenous land, indigenous reservations, and told people that if they didn't farm the land, it would be taken by white settlers, and that legally they had to farm the land in order to gain title to it. So they forced people, you know, not only was there so much violence and so many other culturally insidious ways of enacting genocide on indigenous people, but there was also this forced change in food production. And it was so tied to so much of the other violence. And food is so culturally important and so ecologically important and tied to so much of how we see ourselves and, you know, what creates a culture. And so targeting that was another way of targeting indigenous people and forcing them to assimilate to Euro-American settler culture.
9: So what does the cultivation of nut trees look like? And how does it compare to our industrial agriculture?
10: So it's pretty different and also almost exactly the same, which is kind of a confusing answer. But the ways that it's different, let's start with that. When you're tending an industrial agriculture field, you are turning over the land. So that process is emitting carbon dioxide. And when we think about the way that land is managed, that is a really big contributor to the climate chaos that we find ourselves in today. In contrast, when we tend these trees as staple crops, we are allowing them to keep their roots in the soil year after year, decade after decade. Some of these trees can actually live for hundreds, if not up to 1,000 or more years. And every year that they are staying present on that land and in that soil, they're sending carbon into the ground instead of releasing it out. So from an environmental perspective, that alone is a pretty big difference. But biodiversity is also incredibly important to the health of our ecosystems. And in a lot of cultures, traditionally, some of these nut trees, in particular oaks, have been called the tree of life. And I think we tend to think of that as like a quaint, beautiful phrase, but it's actually very literal. Scientists now are beginning to understand that some plants host a lot more biodiversity and foster much more life in their ecosystems than others. And oaks, in most places where they occur, are the top life-producing trees. So it's also really different in terms of biodiversity. You know, a monoculture of soy versus an oak tree creates a very different habitat and has a very different impact on the collection of species that's around it. So that's what I mean when I say they're very different. They have very different impacts on life cycles of our ecosystems. But they're also very similar in the fact that the jobs that we do to tend these tree systems are almost exactly the same as the jobs that we need to do to tend these industrial fields. We need to keep down weeds. We need to prepare the earth for the crop to seed well. We need to make sure that there's enough nutrients and that we're fertilizing the land. We need to control the water cycle, make sure things are getting enough water. But we are doing those jobs really differently. So same jobs, different tools. On an industrial farm, you know, those jobs might be done with pesticides and an irrigation system and a tractor, whereas in a lot of traditional nut tending systems, those jobs are done either with fire, which is an incredible recycler of nutrients. It also prepares the land for crops. It can actually control the water cycle in really interesting ways, keep down pests and pathogens. So different tools, but same jobs and same systems that we're working to control these crops.
9: You know, many people might wonder, how feasible is this? You know, can nut trees really produce enough food to feed the world?
10: Yeah, I had a lot of questions about that while I was researching my book. I got pretty hung up on it for a while. I called it the yield question, and I was obsessed because I knew that that would be the first way that people tried to pick this idea apart, right? And something really interesting happened when I started researching the yield question. The first is that I discovered that most of the food that we say, you know, oh, we have to have this system because we have to feed the world. Well, we're not eating most of the food that we're growing. So that argument falls apart pretty quickly. For instance, with corn in the United States, we eat 1% of the corn we grow. The rest is used to produce ethanol, or it's fed to animals, or it's exported to other countries where it destroys their local agricultural economies. So we are not doing this to feed ourselves. But, you know, even then I thought, okay, I want to look at this on an acre by acre yield basis, right? Because if we're serious about feeding the world, it really matters how much these different crops can produce on an acre of land. And when I looked into that, I discovered a few things. One is that the way that we're evaluating yield currently is really misleading. So we talk about yield and we say, okay, this acre of corn is yielding 12,000 pounds of corn or whatever it is. But we're not talking about all of the other land that is required to overproduce on that sort of little fictional island of land. So when we're talking about yield, it's a ratio, right? It should count all of the energy or calories or nutrients that you're getting out from an acre of land for what you've put in. And when we look at our traditional yield numbers, they're not counting that ratio. They're counting the land that we're producing on, but they're not counting the land that we had to mine to get the fossil fuels to produce that crop. We're not counting so much other land that goes into this production. And when you do count that land, these diverse polyculture tree-based ecosystems or farms are significantly more productive than this industrial agriculture system that we think of as uber production. And there is another layer. So I was also comparing pounds, right? Okay, how many pounds of acorns can this oak savanna ecosystem produce versus a cornfield? And when we look at that, that's also not that telling, because a pound of lettuce nutritionally is very different than a pound of hazelnuts, right? One is much more nutrient dense. You're getting more calories, more energy. And so again, in terms of the actual energy that they're producing, these nut trees outproduce our traditional row crop system. And I feel like I finally really fully understood it one day when a farmer told me, we were standing in a field and he said, look at this tree and then look over at this field of corn. Look how tall the tree is. Look how three-dimensional it is. Look how much sunlight it can capture with its photosynthetic process. Now look at the field of corn and how small it looks in comparison. And he reminded me that photosynthesis is what produces these sugars, that it's what produces food. And any ecosystem that is capable of the most photosynthesis will sort of by definition also be producing the most food.
9: Yeah. So what food products can we potentially make from nuts? You know, it's not just acorn pancakes and roasted chestnuts, right?
10: Right. Yeah. So there's five major food groups that you can think about coming from these nut trees. One is flour, right? And the second is milks. The third product is the most obvious, which is just nuts themselves, you know? And then there's oil. So I hadn't thought a lot about nut oils when I first started researching my book. But in fact, most nuts are really great for oil production. And then the last category, which really surprised me at first because I'd never thought about it, is starch. So you think about it, most cultures need staple starches, milks, oils, and nuts really have that covered in the same way that grains and some of these other staple foods that we are more familiar with do.
9: So where are we when it comes to increasing nut tree production in the US and around the world?
10: So other areas of the world are much farther ahead than we are. A lot of these nut trees are established crops in places like Europe and Asia, where people really haven't forgotten about them in the same way that we have here. I would say in the US, there has been a really big surge in interest, and there are a lot of systems going into the ground right now. But that progress, which was really beginning to accelerate, has been hampered by recent political changes and changes in funding. So prior to the current administration, the last administration was putting a lot of money into agroforestry and really trying to help facilitate this transition to more tree-based agriculture. And a lot of that funding was taken away in the past few years. So in some ways, that's a sign of success, which maybe sounds odd, but it was getting big enough, I think, for someone to start paying attention and say, wait, why are we funding this? In other ways, it means there are a lot of challenges still to come. But I think that the conversation in the farming community has really ignited, and the number of conferences and presentations and just farmer-to-farmer conversations that have some mention of these crops in them has really escalated to the point where I don't think it's disappearing again, because it's become part of mainstream conversation in farming circles.
9: Elspeth Hay is the host of the Local Food Report on Cape and Islands NPR station and the author of Feed Us With Trees, Nuts and the Future of Food. Elspeth, thank you so much for joining us.
10: Thank you so much, Paloma. It's been a pleasure.

0: Living on Earth is produced by the World Media Foundation. Our crew includes Naomi Ehrenberg, Mia DiLorenzo, Jenny Doring, Abby Edgecombe, Swayam Gagneja, Mark Kausch, Mark Seth Lender, Don Lyman, Ashanti McLean, Myung Nguyen, Sophia Pandelidis, Jake Rigo, Andrew Scarrett, Bella Smith, and Elle Wilson.
1: 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Steve Kerwood is our executive producer. I'm Paloma Beltran.
0: And I'm Ainsley O'Neill. 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
4: This edition of Brass Reeds and Percussion features an Argentine march performed when the Germans marched into Paris at the beginning of World War II and when the Americans marched into Paris at the end of World War II. Cayetano Alberto Silva composed San Lorenzo in 1901, and it quickly became an official Argentine army march. It's still popular in Argentina, with school children being taught the lyrics. Of African descent, Silva was born in Uruguay but immigrated to Buenos Aires, Argentina in 1899. Most of his life was lived in Mendoza, where he served as a police captain, led the police band, and helped to found the fire department band. Brass Reeds and Percussion begins with San Lorenzo.
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6: BBC News with Govinda Gill. Iran's top negotiator in talks with the US has said Iran's national security depends on Tehran maintaining its control of the Strait of Hormuz. Mohammad Bargeri Ghalibaf said that negotiation, along with war, was part of Iran's strategy of resistance as it engages in what he called an existential war. Sebastian Usher reports.
7: On the fifth day of escalating conflict over the Strait of Hormuz, one of Iran's most powerful figures has insisted that choosing between negotiation and war would be a strategic error. Perhaps with an eye on hardliners in Iran, Mohammad Bagher Ghalibaf said that negotiation did not mean compromise and that Iran's approach must be realistic and long-term. The Iranians haven't said that they have rejected talks, although this is what President Trump has been implying. But with both sides focused on the struggle over the Strait of Hormuz, neither seems ready to advance the diplomatic process as the clock continues to tick down on the nominal 60-day ceasefire.
6: At the Men's Football World Cup, the defending champions Argentina are taking on England in a tense and ill-tempered semi-final clash in Atlanta. After a goalless first half, England's Anthony Gordon broke the deadlock with a goal early in the second half, but Argentina fought back with late goals from Enzo Fernandez and Lautaro Martinez. The Ukrainian Defence Minister, Mykhailo Fedorov, has announced his resignation. Ukrainian media reports he was sacked by President Zelensky. The 35-year-old had only been in office since January, having earlier been Minister for Digital Transformation. With more details, here's Charles Haviland.
5: Mikhailo Fedorov, a young tech expert, had sought to transform the Ukrainian army into a more efficient force. He was credited for boosting drone purchases, and he himself said he was proud of a deal that had disabled Starlink satellite connectivity for the invading Russian forces. Some lawmakers have sharply criticised what appears to have been Volodymyr Zelensky's decision to remove Mr. Fedorov, just as Ukraine's long-range drone strikes are taking the war deeper into Russia. Yet he had few allies among the military top brass or in the Ukrainian parliament. His supporters say his attempts to clean up defence procurement had angered parts of the establishment.
6: The French National Assembly has voted to establish the right to assisted dying under strict conditions. It follows years of debate. James Waterhouse reports from Paris.
8: The law will give an adult the right to an assisted death under strict conditions. They would have to have an incurable condition and be suffering from physical pain. The individual must consider that pain unbearable and it must be unresponsive to treatment. They must also be able to express themselves in a free and informed way. A doctor will be responsible for their eligibility and the person can pull out at any point.
6: James Waterhouse with that report. This is The World News from the BBC. A new report suggests global perceptions of China are now more favourable than those of the United States. The Pew Research Centre asked tens of thousands of people in 36 countries to name their most important ally and which country posed the greatest threat. Here's Stephen McDonnell.
9: According to its report, global perceptions of the United States have continued to decline during Donald Trump's second term in office. At the same time, China has now surpassed America in terms of favourable views in most of these countries, with more people saying they have confidence in Xi Jinping to do the right thing than President Trump. In most of these countries, this has been a recent reversal, the report said. While the US still scores better for freedom, the gap on this front has shrunk considerably. And in every country, the US was seen as more likely to interfere in the domestic affairs of other nations than China was.
6: President Trump has criticised the Democratic governor of New York State after she announced a one-year moratorium on the construction of large data centres. Kathy Hochul said these risked overwhelming the electricity grid and increasing costs for consumers. Mr. Trump likened data centres to liquid gold and said the income would be going to mostly Republican-led states. Todd Blanche, the acting US Attorney General, has faced a grilling from Democrats at the state of his Senate confirmation hearing. Dick Durbin told President Trump's former lawyer that Americans deserved someone who loved the US Constitution and who would fight corruption rather than satisfy the president's personal grievances. The US Defense Secretary Pete Hegseth has announced that testosterone deficiency screening will be offered to soldiers who are 30 and older. In a video posted on social media, Mr. Hegseth said the program was aimed at ensuring that the military had what he called the right testosterone levels to operate at their absolute best. That's the latest. BBC News.
10: Welcome to Brass Reads and Percussion, a program about music for the wind band. I'm your host, John Hightower, reminding you to visit the Huntsville Animal Control Center on Triana Boulevard to adopt a new pet so that you can help make Huntsville a no-kill community. Here's the U.S. Marine Band performing The March, San Lorenzo.

That was the San Lorenzo March composed by Captain Cayetano Alberto Silva, who lived from 1868 to 1920. He played the horn and the violin. The march, after becoming popular in Argentina, also became popular in other parts of the world, which explains why the Germans used it to march into Paris at the beginning of World War II, and the Americans used it when they marched into Paris at the end of World War II. It was also played at the coronation of King George V and Queen Elizabeth II of Great Britain. Next, we have a march that might have been a little bit more appropriate to use when marching into Paris. It's called the Indian March, and it was composed in 1879 by Adolf Selinick, who lived from 1826 to 1893. At one point, he was the bandmaster of the Republican Guard.

You just heard the U.S. Marine Band perform The March Indian by Adolf Selanik. Next is a program piece composed by the Austrian Otto M. Schwarz, who was born in 1967. This will be a performance of his work entitled The Count of Monte Cristo, and it will be performed by the Royal Norwegian Navy Band. Schwarz writes a great deal of program music, perhaps because he also writes a great deal of music for movies and television. And this composition tells the story of the novel, The Count of Monte Cristo, that involved a young sailor wrongly accused of treason and imprisoned. He meets a fellow prisoner who tells him about a treasure hidden on the island of Monte Cristo. After escaping prison, the young sailor adopts a new title and name, goes to Paris to seek revenge, but is redeemed from that quest and departs with his lover.

just heard the Royal Norwegian Navy Band perform The Count of Monte Cristo by Otto M. Schwors. Next, we're going to hear a march composed by William Paris Chambers, the American who lived from 1854 to 1913. It's one of his most popular marches, The Boys of the Old Brigade.

You just heard Summertime from the American English opera Porking and Bess, composed by George Gershwin, who lived from 1898 to 1937. Next, we have some harmony music by Consortium Classicum. This is an arrangement for wind instruments of the overture from the opera The Barber of Seville by Gioachino Rossini, who lived from 1792 to 1868. Of course, this composition was originally for orchestra, but it has been arranged for wind instruments, which was very typical when the opera premiered.

You just heard the overture from The Barber of Seville by Rossini. Next on Brass Reeds and Percussion, we have My Big Dream, composed by Kurt Gable, who is a Bavarian composer, arranger, conductor, musician, and music teacher born in 1953. He has composed over 100 original works and various arrangements for concert band. He arranges classical orchestral works and rock and pop songs for band, and he also composes choral works. Here is My Big Dream, performed by the Rundle Wind Orchestra.

That was the U.S. Marine Band performing The Invincible Eagle, composed in 1901 by John Philip Sousa. It was dedicated to the Pan American Exposition held in Buffalo, New York during the summer of 1901. Next, we've got some music performed by Les Brown and his orchestra. The first piece is I've Got My Love to Keep Me Warm. It'll be followed by The Woodchopper's Ball. But in any event, let's address I've Got My Love to Keep Me Warm. It was composed by Irving Berlin, who lived to be 101 years old. He lived from 1888 to 1989. It was a popular song in 1937, and it was first recorded by Ray Noble in that year. And it also premiered in the musical On the Avenue in that year. Then, in 1949, Les Brown's instrumental version sold 1 million copies and topped the Billboard charts.

You just heard Les Brown and his orchestra perform at the Woodchopper's Ball, composed by Joe Bishop, who lived from 1907 to 1976, and Woody Herman, who lived from 1913 to 1987. I'm going to spend a bit more time talking about Joe Bishop because he probably gets less attention than Woody Herman does. He was an American jazz instrumentalist and composer born in Arkansas. He played the piano, trumpet, and tuba when he was young, but he also played the flugelhorn and the mellophone. He was a founding member of Woody Herman's band in the 1930s, but he contracted tuberculosis in 1940 and had to leave the group. We're going to conclude today's edition of Brass Reeds and Percussion with The March, Gary Owen. Gary Owen is the name of a suburb in Limerick, Ireland. The tune can be traced back to about 1770 to 1780, and it was apparently written and composed in honor of the young hooligans who ran riot in the Irish countryside at the time, drinking, playing ball games, and trysting, of course. But unfortunately, geese were also present. And the hooligans would sometimes wring the necks of the geese. It eventually became a very popular military march, very popular with General George Custer and the 7th Cavalry.

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0: So it's the 250th birthday of America, and Donald Trump is president. And I think the celebration you're going to get from the Trump administration is going to be of a very specific kind.
1: Get ready, America, because we're putting our love of country on full display.
0: A celebration of American glory, American greatness.
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3: Hancock is covering up, big elbow!
0: Uncritical, I think, will be underselling it. There has been, I think, a split, a severing of two visions of American history. There is a vision that can only see glory and a vision that I think can only see suffering and sin. One of my beliefs about politics is that until we can reintegrate a story, until we have leaders getting able to tell a more holistic story of the country, it's able to hold its triumphs and its tragedies together, it's going to be very, very hard to move forward. I'm in Montgomery, Alabama. I think of Montgomery in some ways as the birthplace of American democracy, not where it was conceived, right? That's the founding, but where the actual thing promised at the founding began to really be born.
4: The people of Montgomery walked to maintain their human dignity and their rights.
0: This is where the Montgomery bus boycott began.
4: Let us all walk together for freedom, for liberty, and equality.
0: Which led to the civil rights movement.
5: I have a dream that one day this nation will rise up and live out the true meaning of its creed.
0: Which led to the triumphs and the laws that for the first time made America some version of the democracy and the country that it initially promised to be.
5: We hold these truths to be self-evident, that all men are created equal.
0: There's a series of really remarkable museums and sites here. The Legacy Museum, the Freedom Monument Sculpture Park, that have been created by the Equal Justice Initiative as ways of apprehending that history, holding horror and beauty, tragedy and triumph, inhumanity and humanity together. I think sometimes of wisdom as the ability to hold the totality of life. The wiser you are, the more of life you can hold. And I think this holds quite a bit in it. Brian Stevenson is the founder of the Equal Justice Initiative. He has done amazing work over the years, continues to do amazing work defending people on death row. But over time, he began to expand that work into questions of remembrance, questions of our history and how we think about it and whose humanity we are able to see inside of it. Talking to Stevenson, I was interested in how do you create a history of this country that loves it in its totality? How do you work with America's past and its present in a way that doesn't trap you in pain, but doesn't force you to inhabit only an imagined glory? How do you have a story that pushes a country forward, that enhances rather than reduces the bonds of brotherhood and solidarity between the people within it? As always, my email, EzraKleinShow@nytimes.com. Brian Stevenson, welcome to the show.
6: Thank you.
0: So we're speaking here not long before the 250th anniversary of America. What's your relationship to that day?
6: You know, I think anniversaries are always a time for reflection, to think about who we are, where we've been. But for me, more importantly, where are we going? You know, I think about this moment in terms of what will we people be talking about on our 300th anniversary.
0: The cage match?
6: I hope that we will be past spectacle violence as a way to commemorate our nation. I don't think that violence, which is a part of every nation's history, but it's not the best part. It's not the glorious part. It's not the battles won. It's the ideas that motivated people to stand up for things that they believe in that I think are most important. So I see this as a moment for reflection, to acknowledge things that are extraordinary and wonderful, but to also acknowledge things that are difficult and painful that continue to harm and haunt us.
0: We're sitting here in a museum. We are sitting in a place built to commemorate, to take seriously, to stare unflinchingly at some of the most brutal, violent, horrible moments in American history. And not just the moments, but the people that this violence was inflicted upon. Mm-hmm. And we're going to talk about different pieces of the museum that moved me and what they mean. But one question I have is for you, spending so much time in those eras, thinking so much about how to represent them, thinking so much about how to make people feel something they may not want to feel, mm-hmm. what that has done to your relationship with maybe America itself or the idea of America, the story of America.
6: I moved to Montgomery in the 1980s. We had 59 markers and monuments to the Confederacy. The three largest high schools here were Robert E. Lee High, Jefferson Davis High, Sidney Lanier High, where the population had to walk around in a space that shouted the history of the Confederacy and would not even whisper the history of slavery. You could not find the word slave, slavery, or enslavement anywhere in the city landscape. And I think that does something unhealthy for everybody. And so I just saw it as a way of creating a space for us to understand our history more honestly, more completely. I think it is a narrative journey that you have to undertake, and there will be pain along the way. But it's a very familiar way of helping the world reckon with human rights violations. I mean, we have nearly 200 Holocaust museums across the world. We have over 40 in the United States. I think we need all of them. When you go to the Holocaust Museum, at least when I do, I get to the end of it, and I am motivated to say, never again. And for me, this country has never created a relationship to our history of racial violence, of enslavement, of lynching, of abuse of other people who are disfavored. We've never created a relationship to that history that has motivated us to say, never again. And because we've never made that commitment of never again, we keep being romanced by new manifestations that pull us into the very patterns and behaviors that allow that kind of violence to be replicated.
0: There's also conflict in bringing up this history. Donald Trump is president, and there has been an ongoing fury from him, from his White House, and people around him going back to his first term around their sense that the people like you trying to create a relationship to our racial history, trying to create a reckoning with it, are trying to take the story of America and poison it.
7: By viewing every issue through the lens of race, they want to impose a new segregation, and we must not allow that to happen. Critical race theory, the 1619 Project, and the crusade against American history is toxic propaganda, ideological poison that, if not removed, will dissolve the civic bonds that tie us together, will destroy our country.
0: In answer to the New York Times 1619 Project, they create the 1776 Project. One of both the sources of their political strength and the engines of their political argument is that there is an organized faction trying to corrupt the story of America, trying to force us into a space of endless repentance and acidify the bonds of solidarity between us, and that we are a nation, nations need stories everybody believes in, and that one thing that they are offering the country is an ability to be proud of America.
6: Yeah.
0: Again, what do you think of that?
6: I think there's so many areas of our lives, particularly in this country, that are inspiring and energizing and create joy and create meaning and purpose. There are lots of opportunities to feel proud and excited about what we have done. But that doesn't mean that's the only thing you should think about. It's the only thing you should talk about. You know, our military leaders, if you talk to military leaders in military colleges, all of these academies, what they study are the mistakes we have made during our past. It's the misjudgments during war. It's the miscalculations that created outcomes that we didn't want. That's what you study so that you don't replicate those mistakes in the future. You do the same thing in science. You do the same thing in business. That's how we have succeeded. That's how we have achieved in this country. I don't share the view that we are doomed. I don't share the view that we are corrupted without any opportunity for repair. I genuinely believe that there is something that feels more like freedom, more like equality, more like liberty, and more like justice waiting for us in the United States. I think it's just waiting. But we will not get there if we don't find the courage to unburden ourselves from the parts of our history that hold us back.
0: I always feel that you can make a real argument that Montgomery is the birthplace of American democracy, mm-hmm. not where it was conceived, right? There's a conception of American democracy that happens in arguably 1776, you know, or maybe before that, depending on how you want to think about it. But America is not a democracy mm-hmm. until at least after the Civil Rights and the Voting Rights Acts on any real measure that we would recognize today.
6: Yeah.
0: And what turns that begins here with a bus boycott. Mm-hmm. And this place is not just a monument to segregation or Jim Crow. The Civil Rights Movement, I really do think to be the most beautiful moment and movement in American history, of course, braided in with some of the absolute ugliest and most horrifying moments in American history, but somehow taking that in its totality, not choosing one or the other, not seeing so much of the ugliness mm-hmm. that the heroism disappears, that you cease to see that as America too, or vice versa. That feels like a mature relationship to our history. Like wisdom is holding both things as part of the American synthesis.
6: I even think it actually starts earlier than that. When I think about the legacy of slavery, one of the things that I've just been focused on a lot since we started working on our sites is how extraordinary it was that when those 4 million Black people were emancipated after the Civil War, they decided not to seek revenge and retribution against the people who enslaved them. They knew who sold their children. They knew who abused them. They knew who raped them. They knew who did all of these horrific things. And they could have given in to the emotion, the desire to seek retribution and revenge against the enslavers, the people who did these torturous things. But instead, when you look at what happens after the Civil War, you see this community of people choose America. They say, you know what? We're going to build schools. We're going to build churches. We're going to build families. We're going to commit to this country like nobody's ever committed before. Black men registered to vote. They ran for office. They tried to create harmony and peace with those who had enslaved and tortured them. It was a remarkable commitment to a healthier, better future. It collapsed quickly, and that's what gives rise to a century of segregation and Jim Crow laws. Black people were killed by the police on buses. It wasn't just one day. It was a whole history of abuse. You know, Black people had to get on the front of the bus, pay their fare, get off the bus, go to the back door. And sometimes the bus would just drive away before a Black person could get on the bus. So many Black riders in Montgomery would be left humiliated on the street. And that was the reality. But to understand what happens in 1955, I think we need to have some appreciation for what happened in 1865, because when they made that first commitment to build America and were brutally and violently rejected, you could also understand why people might say, we're never going to do that again. But that's exactly what happens in 1955. When people finally said, we're going to challenge this, they were believing in an America that would respect them, that would respond to their challenge. To stay off the buses, every Black person in this community, 50,000 people, it's remarkable. 55, when people finally said, we're going to challenge this, they were believing in an America that would respect them, that would respond to their challenge. To stay off the buses, every Black person in this community, 50,000 people, it's remarkable. And they succeed. And that success then gives

0: that then yielded this incredible moment in 1965 where democracy in this country took shape in a way that had never existed before. And I think you're right. That decade, that's why we have at our Montgomery Square this language, the decade that changed the world.
1: One thing that the museums and the sculpture sites and the monuments here that you have put together, one thing they do really beautifully is what you did there, which is show this as an integrated history. There's no one moment. There's no eras disconnected from each other. And so it begins even before slavery in this country begins at the beginning of the slave trade. When you walk in the museum, you're greeted with waves. And I spend a lot of time with data visualizations in my day.
0: Yeah.
1: I'm not usually very moved by them.
0: Yeah.
1: But you have one that is visualizing the flow of ships, of slave ships, and where they went, right? Which is not initially primarily to America.
0: That's right.
1: The slave trade was much more global than that. But you begin to see as you tick into the 1700s, the 1800s, it concentrate in America towards cotton, towards the South, towards those riches. And this, I think, the first thing that began to really settle in to my soul from being at the museum, it made me think about the people on those ships in two ways. Mm-hmm. One is, and you have incredibly moving installations around this, the people ripped from their homes and their families, pregnant women, children, and 2 million die in the crossing, which is a huge number of people.
0: Yeah.
1: So many throw themselves overboard. It's gutting. It's like a truly gutting thing to sit with. I also spent time thinking about the enslavers.
0: Mm-hmm.
1: And one thing that was really present for me throughout the work you all have done here is the power of stories and what it must have taken, what stories it must have taken to not see the humanity of the people before you, not see that when they were weeping, those tears mattered, not see that the families you were destroying and dissolving loved each other and mattered exactly as much as your own, not see that you, that they were humans and that you had become the monster, right? To do all this with a Bible in your hand.
0: Yeah.
1: I'm curious, having sat in so much of this, how you understand what those stories were that led people to sacrifice their humanity and to so betray the humanity of the people they were enslaving.
0: Yeah, I think that's such an important question. And the transatlantic trade in that water in the Atlantic Ocean, just as backdrop, you know, that exhibit really came out of my first trip to Africa. And I mention this because I think it's true for all of us. It's just we're all learning, evolving. So I grew up on the ocean. The Atlantic Ocean was the beach. It was a place to go. And then I went to Africa for the first time. Misconnect. I was supposed to give a speech in Abuja, in Nigeria, and I got there too late. And so they sent somebody to meet me at the airport in Lagos, who was supposed to take care of me. And this young lawyer met me at the airport, and he was very nice. And he said, I have to show you Lagos. It was like 11 o'clock at night. And he took me all around the city. And I finally said, man, I got to get a little rest. Can we just go home and get a little, I got to get up early. He said, okay, one more place. And he took me to the beach. And we climbed over the concrete slabs down to the shore of the beach. It was dark. You could see the moon shining across the ocean. And this guy had been so gregarious and so talkative, all of a sudden got so quiet. And I was standing there and I looked over at him and he was crying. He had a tear running down his face. And then he looked at me and he said, I brought you here because I wanted to tell you, I'm sorry, this is where we lost you. Mm. And for the first time in my life, I realized I was standing on the other side of this ocean that separated me from everything that's important about me. My identity, my culture, my history was all taken from me by the Atlantic Ocean. If I take a DNA test, I show up in 24 different countries. And it hit me hard, first time. And it changed my relationship to the Atlantic Ocean. When I got back here, I realized that that body of water needed to be understood more honestly. I still love the beach. I still see it as a place of beauty, but I also see this need to help others understand the harm that was caused by moving millions of people

0: off of their land, their place, their space. It's really unprecedented in human history. And so the second part of your question gets to the how, why. Because you're right. People who enslaved other people thought of themselves as moral and decent and Christian. And you have to ask, well, how do you think of yourself as moral and decent and Christian when you're pulling away a screaming woman from her children, knowing that that mother will never see those children again because you're treating her as property? How do you do that? And I think you have to understand that that takes a false narrative. In order for those people to feel moral and decent and Christian, there had to be a false narrative legitimating, sustaining, animating what they were saying. And so we created a false narrative in this country. It actually began when Europeans arrived and we had to deal with indigenous peoples. And we created this narrative of racial difference that we used to justify forcing people off their lands, the famine, the war, the disease. And that narrative of racial difference, the same narrative, is what was used to justify 246 years of slavery. And the false narrative was that Black people are not as good as white people, that Black people are less human, less evolved, less capable. And when I give talks, I often argue that the North won the Civil War, but the South won the narrative war. Those ideas of racial difference and racial hierarchy, they continued. And then some important footnote on that, even many of the abolitionists in the North, even many of the people who did not believe in slavery also did not believe in racial equality, which is why Reconstruction collapses. They retreated from that because they were being governed by this narrative of racial differences. So then when Southern states start codifying racial segregation and creating Jim Crow, it didn't seem as strange as you would imagine it should be to have laws barring Black people and white people from sitting in the same part of a bus or playing checkers together or living next to one another. This absurd, crazy world where Black kids couldn't play with white kids and Black people couldn't say this to a white person. That is all rooted in this narrative. And we talk about mass incarceration in the same context because I think there's a way in which we have tolerated throwing away hundreds of thousands of people because it's politically expedient. You know, the drug war in the 1970s, we had 300,000 people in our jails and prisons until the 1970s. And by the end of the century, we had over 2 million. How did that happen? Well, we had people from both political parties saying that people who are drug addicted, people who are drug dependent are criminals who should be punished for their addiction and dependency. Even the people, when I'm representing my client, people are trying to kill the people I represent. It's heartbreaking to me. I'm working on a case now involving a 10-year-old child. And there are people in this state that refuse to put this child in the juvenile system. They're trying to keep him in the adult system. 10-year-old boy. And because there's no place for 10-year-old children in the adult system, what they do with the 10-year-old boy is put him in solitary confinement. Mm-hmm. And that is such a destructive, cruel, abusive thing to do. And if I could just get them close enough to this child, I don't think anybody would say that's what we should be doing. But they won't get close.
1: I was in the lynching room, one of the things, and I found that of everything I sat in here to be the hardest.
0: Yeah.
1: Space to sit in.
0: Yeah.
1: But two things really sat with me. One was, because you have put up all this coverage of lynchings, mm-hmm. right? Newspapers and announcements and invitations, right? To come out to see the lynching.
0: Yeah.
1: Of kids, of 13-year-olds, of 15-year-olds. There's one in which an infant
0: that's right.
1: is lynched.
0: Yeah.
1: And that's talked about, right? Just as a fact, like come, you know, this is what happened. This is what we did. And then the other was this other dimension of the news reports that you put up on it, the thirst for violence and the this, like there were multiple where they couldn't find the person. So they lynched the brother.
0: Yes. Yes.
1: And that was, again, reported on, advertised.
0: Yeah.
1: He talked too much. Now he won't
0: yeah.
1: talk anymore was the way another one was described. The number of people who are brutalized, or at times I think lynched, but certainly brutalized during slavery, for just going at night to try to see their wife who has been moved.
0: I mean, the people who were most at risk of lynching violence in the 20th century were Black veterans after World War I and black veterans after World War II. Why? Because they had gone to Europe and fought. They'd been given a gun. They had done something that people applauded them for. That was a threat. And so they would try to humiliate them. Boy, take that uniform off right now. And they would say no. And their resistance was such a threat to this social order, this racial order, that they would be particularly at risk of victimization. How did that happen? Well, that's where I think this narrative becomes so important. And part of what I'm saying is, yes, it is not good for you to enslave another human being. I don't want you to do that because I care about you. I think it will corrupt your heart, your soul. It will limit your capacity to love. It is not healthy to say to people, you can't love that person because of their color. It is not good for you to take your children to a lynching, which many families did, and let them watch a black man being brutalized and mutilated. It's not good for them. You're going to create an unhealthy relationship to life. And that's why I do see this as an effort to liberate everybody, to uplift everybody, not just the people who have kind of disproportionately borne the burden of this bigotry, but everybody.
1: More from my conversation with Bryan Stevenson after the break.

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4: This is the Ezra Klein Show. My guest today is Brian Stevenson, the founder and executive director of the Equal Justice Initiative. This brings us in a way to the 250th, to 1776. I think many people have the fear that what you will have if you confront, if you admit, if you look straight at your failings, your country's failings, you will be overwhelmed by the darkness.
5: Yeah. I
4: tell
5: just,
4: me why you don't believe that.
5: Well, I think we have too many examples of that not happening to fear that it will happen to us. I mean, you know, a lot of what I'm doing here came out of going to South Africa and visiting the Apartheid Museum. And to get into that museum, you get a ticket. And the ticket will arbitrarily assign you a label that says white or colored. And you have to go through the door that your ticket corresponds with. So before you even go into that museum, you have to deal with the discomfort of participating with apartheid. But there were rooms in that museum where there were nooses hanging from the wall. I was like, oh my God. And when I left, I thought, we don't have any museums like this in America. Then I went to Berlin. And in Berlin, I was blown away. You can't go 200 meters in Berlin without seeing the Stapelstein and the markers and the monuments dedicated to the victims of the Holocaust. The Holocaust Memorial sits in the center of Berlin. There's like a dozen museums dealing with the horrors of the Holocaust just in Berlin. There were no Adolf Hitler statues. There were no monuments to the perpetrators of the Holocaust. In Germany, you're required to understand the Holocaust before you graduate from high school. You can't graduate without a detailed understanding of that history. And they don't have people saying, oh, we can't teach our kids about the Holocaust. That might make them feel uncomfortable or ashamed. It's the opposite. The principal difference, of course, is that in South Africa, there was a change in power. A black majority took over, and they were insisting on reckoning with the history of apartheid. The Nazis lost the war. Had the Nazis won the war, we wouldn't see the Germany that we see. And in the United States, there hasn't been a shift in power. The people who benefited from enslavement didn't have to forfeit all that they benefited from. The people who actually fought against the United States were quickly restored into power and didn't have to give up anything as a result of that. The people who lynched others were never held accountable. Even in the 1960s, the moment we're in now is, I think, a consequence because we never required accountability. It's the absence of reckoning that allows the problems that contribute to these issues to continue.
4: There's not much in the museum about the abolitionists or about the Civil War. There's a lot about enslavement, but Frederick Douglass is not absent, but he's not highly present. Why?
5: I think it's misleading to reduce slavery to the story of abolitionists. Or to reduce slavery to the success of Frederick Douglass, because what that does is actually allows you to avoid the pain and the harm and imagine that it created this opportunity for this great man to emerge. What you need to know about slavery was how cruel it was, how horrific it was, how painful it was, the ways in which it distorted. And most people haven't thought about what it was like to be a mother, an enslaved mother, and to give birth to a child, maybe even as a product of rape, and have to decide, do I love this child or not? half the people I know are being sold away from their children, or their children are being sold away from them. If I love this child, my heart's going to be broken. So maybe I shouldn't love this child so much because it's just too fragile. It's too likely that they'll be pulled away from me. And when you learn that most of these mothers chose to love despite the threat that they would be sold, despite the threat, the fact that this was a product of sexual violence and rape, you begin to see something different about that enslaved woman. You begin to understand something different about these people. And if you don't understand that, then you're going to misunderstand the nature of slavery. My great-grandfather was enslaved in Caroline County, Virginia. And even though he was enslaved, and enslaved people could lose their life for trying to read or write, it was against the law. My great-grandfather learned to read or write as a teenager. He risked his life to learn to read or write as a teenager because he had a hope of freedom. It's the 1850s. He didn't know a civil war was coming, but he had a hope of freedom. And he learned to read or write. And my grandmother told me after emancipation, something I never talked about before, that my great-grandfather would read the newspaper to formerly enslaved people who he would invite to their house once a week so they would know what was going on. And he would stand on the porch and read the newspaper from front to back. And people who didn't know how to read or write would hear him read. And my grandmother said she loved the fact that her dad knew how to read. And she said, when my dad started reading, I would push my siblings aside. And she said, I would get near him and I would just wrap my arms around his leg. I said, Mama, why'd you do that? She said, well, I would wrap my arms around his leg because I wanted to learn to read too. And she said, I thought you learned to read by touching somebody while they read. But what I realized is that there was power in the hopes of those who'd come before me. I felt lifted up by generations of people who had struggled. And that's what we're trying to do with this history. We want to be very direct about the harms and the horrors of slavery, but we also want people to understand the resilience, the power, the strength, the courage, the character of people to love in the midst of agony, to see the descendants of enslaved people in this country finally have a place to go where they can connect to their enslaved ancestors with pride for their capacity to survive, their capacity to love, their capacity to endure. I just think is really important. We're trying to help people understand there's power in knowing who we are and what we've done. There's power in appreciating our capacity to overcome not just slavery and lynching and segregation, but anything that diminishes us, that pushes us away from these broad and beautiful ideas. And I really am energized by it.
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2: This is the Ezra Klein Show. My guest today is Brian Stevenson, the founder and executive director of the Equal Justice Initiative.
4: The civil rights movement, I feel it when I watch the videos here. I feel it when I read the histories of it. It is hard for me to believe it existed.
5: Mm-hmm.
4: People who came day after day, you know, the people who decided to send their children into the teeth of Bull Connor,
5: right?
4: Who chose to do that. And that was very, very controversial. Yeah. And the, you know, Martin Luther King Jr. and others were heavily criticized for it. That And to say nothing of just the bus boycott, which went on not for a week or a month, yeah. but nearly a year.
5: Yeah, over a year.
4: Over a year.
5: 382 days.
4: And it's almost a hard text because I think people look at it and the restraint and the love, it doesn't feel human, right? I almost think it's easier to imagine yourself suffering or inflicting suffering,
5: yeah.
4: right? Like being a victim
5: yeah.
4: or being a perpetrator
5: yeah.
4: than to choose to absorb suffering with that kind of grace and restraint.
5: Yeah.
4: And yeah, I wonder how you...
5: Yeah. I mean, I think the brilliance of that generation of leaders is that they knew that they didn't have the economic power, the military power, or the political power to force change. So they had to use the power they had. And there was a morality in standing up against violence with nonviolence, being well-dressed and disciplined in the face of all of this brutality. When people were cussing and swearing at you, you were smiling. Sending your children into spaces where they would be fire hosed or menaced by dogs or beaten and brutalized. It was a profound, unprecedented use of kind of moral power, of using humanity to confront the inhumanity of those who abuse. It's hard, incredibly difficult, but I think people had an appreciation that that's what it was going to take. When Dr. King gives the first speech at the first mass meeting, and he's being very, he's ornate with his language, he's got all of the flourishes, and he's being very methodical, and he's saying what happened to Rosa Parks, but at some point, after laying it all out, what he says is, but we're tired now. And that's when everybody erupts. It was the exhaustion of constantly dealing with the status quo, the humiliation, the degradation, the constant threats and menacing, that people said, we want our freedom and we want our freedom now. And most of them were prepared to die for their freedom. And in a lot of ways, I appreciate that and I recognize that. I do. Because I'm in my 60s. I've been representing people on death row and children in courts for 40 years. I've been fighting for a more just system. I want to end cruelty and abuse of people in prisons. I want all of those things. I'm a product of Brown versus Board of Education. At a time when I don't think we could win Brown versus Board of Education, I think we've retreated so much. And no matter what I do, no matter what I say, I will still go places in this country where I am presumed dangerous and guilty because of my color. I still have to navigate presumptions of incompetence because of my color. I still bear the burden when I'm stopped by the police to make sure that nothing tragic and violent happens. And so do my nephews and nieces and their children. And it's continuing and it's continuing. And when you have to constantly navigate a presumption of dangerousness and guilt because of your color, when you have to constantly confront presumptions of incompetence, when you have to constantly bear the burden of other people's ignorance, it's exhausting. And when you get to a certain point, you say, I want freedom, and I want freedom now. And to get to that something better, we're going to have to do some things differently. And that's why I'm committed to creating this era of truth and justice, truth and repair, truth and reconciliation, truth and restoration, and it needs to happen now. We have to create a new era. And I say era very intentionally. It can't be like 5 years ago. It can't be a march for a few weeks. It's going to take decades. And we're going to have to build and we're going to have to imagine things and we're going to have to be structured and systematic and all of those things. We need to create something better.
4: You mentioned the difference between a moment and an era, and a moment you sort of described as what happened 5 years ago. So when you look back on what happened 5 years ago, what do you learn? What does need to be done differently?
5: I think, in many ways, it was too easy. It was too popular. Everybody just got to walk and claim something and didn't have to give anything, didn't have to do anything really hard. And so then when somebody comes along and says, no, we're going to wipe that out, they say, okay. So I think the problem with 5 years ago is it wasn't rooted. We didn't require people to know the history of police violence against Black people. We didn't require them to understand the nature of the struggle over 400 years. We just allowed people to walk with a sign, and that was it. And so I think it has to be rooted. When I talk about an era of truth and justice, truth and repair, truth and reconciliation, truth and restoration, I think those things are sequential. I don't think you can skip the truth-telling part and get to the beautiful R words. I think we make a mistake when we do that. In a love relationship, we learn that we have to sometimes be willing to say, I'm sorry. You show me two people who've been in love for 50 years, I'll show you two people who've learned how to apologize to one another when they offend, when they make a mistake. We understand that in our personal lives, but I think the same is true in our collective life, our communal life, our national life.
4: But there was an effort to make people repent. There was an effort to make people reckon in a way that there hasn't been, certainly at other times in my lifetime. And the place I'm pushing here isn't about whether or not I think it would be good if people did so, but what did you learn from the way the backlash overtook the project? I mean, again, Donald Trump is going to be president for the 250th. Yeah. And I was thinking before we sat down today about the way he frames what it means to believe in America versus the way Obama framed what it means to believe in America. And his framing of it is very much to believe that America is great, that the story of being a patriot is loving your country very much as it is. Mm-hmm. Obama's story was very much that the people who have made America great, the people who have been part of the process of change, are the true patriots.
9: It was a creed written into the founding documents that declared the destiny of a nation. Yes, we can. It was whispered by slaves and abolitionists as they blazed a trail towards freedom through the darkest of nights. Yes, we can. It was sung by immigrants as they struck out from distant shores and pioneers who pushed westward against an unforgiving wilderness. Yes, we can.
4: But I do think there's real ways in which the left lost patriotism to the right. Mm-hmm. It felt like it was just an endless confrontation with sins without maybe necessarily the space for grace that you're talking about.
5: Yeah.
4: And so to keep that from happening again, what do you believe should be done differently?
5: Yeah. Well, I think, first of all, I think we've gone through a moment where our platforms have been dominated by people who represent perspectives that I don't think necessarily represent the perspectives of the majority of the population, but they create the debate, they create the discussion. And I think we're getting better at sort of evaluating that and understanding that. But I don't think this isn't, you know, this is something can be shaped by, you know, academic elites. I don't think it should be shaped by even media elites. I don't think it should be shaped by people who have, by one means or another, created platforms. You have to be connected. Dr. King succeeded because he had the respect of every Black person in this community. And if he didn't, wouldn't have worked. They were connected. Before we had elected Black officials, you had just people doing extraordinary things in the community. They became the leaders because of what they did, not because they won an election. Now, I'm glad we have elected officials, and you identify an amazing set of them, President Obama, et cetera. But it takes more than that. It takes a connection. And so, number one, we have to understand truly who we are in this struggle. Secondly, I just think there is a lot of power in appreciating what people have already done to get us to where we are. That is, what has already been done, the nature of that progress, the nature of that struggle. I mean, when people say to me, oh, it's just so much harder now, I mean, the truth is, we've never been better positioned to win a narrative war, to create an era of truth and justice. There are more talented writers and journalists. There's more Black journalism. There's a diversity in journalism that has never existed before. There's a diversity of platforms. We have more scholars. We have more this. We have more everything. We're better positioned than we've ever been. The question is, do we have the will? Do we have an understanding of what we must do? And I just look at different movements, different, I mean, 30 years ago, nobody would have predicted that there'd be marriage equality. What got us to marriage equality was a narrative movement that caused people to retreat from this idea that only a man can love a woman. And we just started to see the limitations of that. And then we got to the point where we could see love. It's not stable. We may see retreat, but that's a progress. That is real progress that has changed the lives of real people based on that movement.
4: I want to read you something that Donald Trump said when he announced the 1776 Commission, his response to the Times' 1619 Project. And he said, "Our mission is to defend the legacy of America's founding, the virtue of America's heroes, and the nobility of the American character. We must clear away the twisted web of lies in our schools and classrooms and teach our children the magnificent truth about our country. We want our sons and our daughters to know that they are the citizens of the most exceptional nation in the history of the world." Something you just said to me a few times is that we, and I take the we here to mean those who believe in a more just and more free America, an America that is beyond where it is today, have never been better positioned to win what you call the narrative war. And so rather than have you answer that, what I'd like to hear you describe here as we come to a close is, what is that narrative? What is the thing at the center of the answer to that? If what Trump wants to tell everybody at the anniversary is this country has always been great and the people who are trying to take its greatness from you are the enemy.
5: Yeah.
4: What is the story that you want to see the people seeking justice tell in return? The story that you think can build that power and change that country?
5: I just think the model of greatness that's about power and strength and the ability to threaten and intimidate, it's a false narrative. And the military power, the nations that have been claimed to be the greatest nations because they had the most military power, have all fallen. Those who diminish and deny and marginalize human relations, care, love, mercy, justice, those societies fall. I think for me, greatness is creating a world where there's more love, where there's more hope, where there's more mercy, where there's more opportunity, where there's less sickness, where there's less poverty, where there's less despair, where there's the kind of joy and beauty that I think we all crave. And our government should facilitate an opportunity for more of that beauty, more of that joy, more of that love, not block people from understanding things that get in the way of joy and beauty and love, like bigotry and violence and hatred and racial categorizations and hierarchy. I think to me, that's the greatness that I'm looking for.
4: I know a lot of people who have come to feel very alienated from the country over the past 10 years. Trump's first term and his second term and what he represents and the way he acts and the things he says, been hard for them to know so many of their countrymen chose him again.
5: Yeah.
4: They actually have done reckoning with parts of the country's past they maybe did not know that much about. And that has been deeply overwhelming.
5: Mm-hmm.
4: It's a hard thing to hold. And the mixture of the two, and then the 250th coming when it does, and in the political moment it does. When I asked them, I said, do you love the country? Would you say you believe in America? Sort of pause and said, well, it's a hard moment. So what to you does it mean to love America, to believe in it, to choose it?
5: I in some ways, I think it's, for me at least, it's kind of the wrong question, do you love America? It feels like it's a question created as a sort of a kind of a litmus test. It's like asking, which child do you love the most? We think that's an inappropriate question because we have an obligation, we have a responsibility to all of our children. I am an American. And when I think about my foreparents as much as I have been recently, they have fought for me to be an American. I think the emancipated, those 4 million Black people who were emancipated after this war, are some of the greatest Americans I can identify, because they committed when it wasn't rational. They contributed when it wasn't appreciated. They persevered when they were being threatened and menaced. They continued to believe despite unspeakable abuse and cruelty. I think they're the greatest Americans. I'm not trying to rank Americans, but if you ask me to name some great Americans, I'm going to name the 4 million people who were emancipated who continued to fight, just like I would name the people in this community in 1955 who committed themselves to staying off the buses. They were great Americans. If I think about America, if I try to reduce it to something, it's a place for everybody who wants better, who believes in equality, who believes in justice, who believes in fairness, who believes in opportunity. That's the essence of it. And so to get there, we have to do some work. And it's been going on for a long time. It will go on for a lot longer. But that's what I want. Yeah, I want to be a great American in that tradition.
4: That's a beautiful recasting then. Not what does it mean to choose America, but what does it mean to choose to be a great American?
5: Yeah.
4: Brian Stevenson, thank you very much.
5: You're very welcome. Very welcome.
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0: 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Hope you've enjoyed listening to The Ezra Klein Show. I'm Sunny Hood, your host this evening. The governing board for WLRH Radio, the Alabama Educational Television Commission, will hold a quarterly meeting on Tuesday, July 21st at 10 a.m. at APT's office at 2112 11th Avenue South in Birmingham. The Alabama Educational Television Foundation Authority Board will meet at the same location following the commission meeting. Coming up next on this HD1 channel is A Way with Words, followed by The Splendid Table at 8. 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
10: The night before Halloween, we called Cabbage Night, and it was pretty much what we in South Jersey here call Mischief Night. 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And I don't know the origin of Cabbage Night.
11: I was just wondering about the word cat soup, how it evolved into ketchup.
12: I'm eager to understand the origin of a phrase my father used throughout his life that I've only heard one other person ever use, and it was a gentleman about his age. But the phrase is a couple three.
13: Coming up next on Away with Words.
10: Are you familiar with the expression, la verdad de la milanesa?